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Right now, it's 11 degrees at Terry Hills. Picking up the pieces up on the floor. How'd I know there's gonna be a war? Words of sorrow, words of smile.

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1: 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Right now, it's 11 degrees at Terry Hills.

0: Australia, the lucky country. 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

0: Do you enjoy escaping to the ocean? 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

I love that crazy old jazz too. And that's what we're going to have today in the program. 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Thanks to Wes for his program before this one on the big bands. And today I'm going to play music from way back, all that jazz, the old time trad jazz, traditional Dixieland to be precise, like this one.

Mom!

Candy Lips. And the one before that was the Fireworks Jazz Band from Melbourne. And they were playing Them Their Eyes. It's All That Jazz here on Radio Northern Beaches with Jeff Williams. 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And rnb.org is also our computer detail place. So if you go there, you'll find out all about Radio Northern Beaches and all the things we're doing. Got a big broadcast coming up next month up there in the beaches. And you can find out what's happening there. Or you can find out when our next workshop is if you want to be a broadcaster. So we've got all sorts of things happening. But also, if you've got a business or an activity that you want people to know about, why don't you give our sponsorship inquiry number a call? And that number is 9453 4903. I'll say it again, 9453 4903. Okay, on with the body parts, all from England, the good old Trafalgar Square band, and they're playing Finger Looking Good.

Yeah, that was the Ian Wheeler Band and The Curse of an Aching Heart. We had to have the heart in there somewhere, didn't we? And the Trafalgar Squares before that was Finger Lickin' Good. It's All That Jazz here on Radio Northern Beaches, and we're doing jazz today with Body Parts in it. Here's Graham Bell and his original jazz band, and they're playing Fidgety Feet.

Yeah, no wonder she got the applause. That was Carol Lee in Australia. For the past 40 years, Carol Lee has been one of the world's great jazz singers, touring the world extensively. And since 1973, she's been the band singer with the original Salty Dogs of Chicago. At the end of 1996, Carol spent a month in Australia, during which she sang at two concerts at North Sydney Leagues Club, appearing with Steve Waddell's Creole Bills. And that's what you heard there today. That was her and Steve Waddell. And the one before that was Graham Bell and his original jazz band. That was Graham on the doing the solo on the piano. Wonderful stuff. Carol was singing Happy Feet, and Graham played Fidgety Feet. So we're in the body parts today. But now it's time for this. Good luck.

Correct. One and one make two. You got that right, didn't he? That's when we come to my part of the program every week, which has two up in it. No, we're not going to play the game of chance. We are going to play two bands playing the same tune, and you can do that in jazz. Listen to the difference in this one and in our body part thing today. We're all about Barefoot Days, these two pieces played by two different bands. First of all, here's Frisco Joe's Good Time Boys with that theme.

Yeah, same tune, played differently. That's two up today. That was the Roaring Horns from Newcastle. That was recorded in the studios of 2NURFM, one of Newcastle's top radio stations. I always listen to them when I go to Newcastle, and I go there from time to time. And the one before that was Frisco Joe's Good Time Boys. That was recorded in the Darnham Hotel in 1953, and it featured Graham Bell on the piano again and Jack Varney on the banjo, while Smacker did the vocals that time, Johnny Sankso on drums, and Lou Silbereisen was on the bass. Great stuff. Same tune, different presentation. Roaring Horns and Frisco Joe's Good Time Boys. But now it's time for this. That's enough of that. That's a little bit of Pagliacci there, classic opera. But we're not going to play opera today, but we are going to play classics, classics of trad jazz. And here's, in keeping with our theme today of body parts, we've got some fingers here, 10 little fingers to be precise, and this is the Hot Behinds Band.

Yeah, she did such a good job earlier on in the program, Carol Lee and Steve Waddell. I invited them back into the classics there, and that was Mandy, Make Up Your Mind in our body parts today. And before that was 10 Little Fingers by the Hot Behinds. Now, the Behinds don't come into it. The B stands for banjo, and David Hines put the B in the middle. That's where you get the Behinds from. So that was classics today, 10 Little Fingers and Mandy, Make Up Your Mind. It's All That Jazz you're listening to, and thank you for tuning in. I hope you're enjoying the music. Trad Jazz is what I'm trying to do. It's Jeff Williams with you as I try to keep the legend of Trad Jazz alive. Now, Bing Crosby had a brother by the name of Bob, and here he is with his band, the Bobcats, and in our body parts, it's the Big Foot Jump.

Yes, in our body parts program today, that was the great Louis Armstrong. And you'd have to put a bit in here, and the name of that piece was one that he composed himself, all about himself, Satchel Mouth Swing. Satchel Mouth Swing, that's how he got his name, Satchmo. Satchel Mouth. So that was an interesting one. And the one before that, The Bigfoot Jump from Bob Crosby and the Bobcats. It's all that jazz here on Radio Northern Beaches that you're listening to. And thank you for tuning in. Still got time for a couple more. Here's the Fireworks Jazz Band in our Body Parts program today. And they've got their fingers crossed.

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4: 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In just a moment, we'll hear Midday Mix, followed at 1 o'clock with The Grit Diaries by Mon and Maz. Down the White Rabbit Hole with Stephen Wells at 2 o'clock this afternoon, and then at 3 o'clock, In Tune with Tony B. Then at 4 p.m, Innovations with Michael Lester. And then at 5 o'clock, pump up the 80s with Joe Wakeman, followed by In Tune with Tony B at 6 o'clock. At 8 p.m. tonight, The Hoarders Vinyl Emporium with Jez and Stu, followed by Crescent Swells with David Bell at 10:30 tonight. 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In just a moment, we'll hear Midday Mix, followed at 1 o'clock with The Grit Diaries by Mon and Maz. Down the White Rabbit Hole with Stephen Wells at 2 o'clock this afternoon, and then at 3 o'clock, In Tune with Tony B. Then at 4 p.m, Innovations with Michael Lester.
5: 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Great to have your company today. First up, if you haven't heard, Salt and Pepper will be touring Australia again. It looks like they'll be here on the 4th of December at the Sydney Entertainment Centre. So we'll have a bit of their music today. Later in the program, we're taking a deep dive into the legendary music of Dire Straits. I'll be joined right here in the studio by two members of the Sods, the Songs of Dire Straits. They've brought their acoustic guitars in with them, and I'm going to put them on the spot and get them to play and sing for us without their drummer and their bass. So let's see if that knocks their timing around a little bit. We'll be chatting about keeping that timeless Mark Koffler sound alive, hearing about their upcoming shows, and of course playing some of their top Dire Straits tracks. Plus we've got some songs from the 90s hip-hop and R&B band Salt and Pepper. So let's kick off things with Pure Energy, going all the way back to 1987. Here's the track that put them on the global map. This is Salt and Pepper with Push It, followed by Let's Talk About Sex.

0: herb.
1: Yo, I don't think we should talk about this.
0: Come on, why not?
1: People might misunderstand what we're trying to say, you know?
0: Yeah, but

0: anyhow. Don't decoy, avoid, or make void the topic,
1: cause that ain't gonna stop it.
0: Now, just talk about sex on the radio and video shows.
1: Many will know.
0: Anything goes. Let's tell it like it is and how it could be. How it was and, of course, how it should be. Those who think it's dirty have a choice. Pick up the needle, press forward, or turn the radio off. Will that stop us, Pep?
1: I doubt it.
0: All right, then. Come on.

0: But anyway, ready or not, here he comes, and like a dumb son of a gun, oops, he forgot the condoms.
1: Hey.
0: Oh well, you say, what the hell, it's chill, I won't get got, I'm on the pill until the sores pours and stuff pours down your drawers.
1: Ew.
0: He gave it to you, and now it's all yours.

0: Well, listeners, today I have some special guests in the studio with their guitars, and I'm going to let them announce themselves because they've been here before. Over to you.
1: I am Michael Samuel.
2: And I'm Neville Kay.
1: And we are the Sods. And you're listening to us on Radio Northern Beaches.
0: Thank you, guys. And they're going to... Well, listeners, today I have some special guests in the studio with their guitars, and I'm going to let them announce themselves because they've been here before. Over to you.
1: I am Michael Samuel.
2: And I'm Neville Kay.
1: And we are the Sods. And you're listening to us on Radio Northern Beaches.
0: Thank you, guys. And they're going to be talking to us

0: going to play a little bit for us today as well.
1: We surprised ourselves as well.
0: All right. So first of all, let's talk about the Sods.
1: Sure.
0: And the Songs of Dire Straits, obviously.
1: Songs of Dire Straits.
0: I think last time we were together, we talked a little bit because we had different bands in. So let's concentrate just on the Sods.
1: Sure.
0: The Songs of Dire Straits and how you guys got together, because we have two other members.
1: Yes. We have Chris Perry and Richard Weinberg on the bass and drums, respectively. And that makes a four of us, and we like to keep it as a four.
2: Essentially, we call ourselves a concept band rather than a tribute band. And the concept is, if Dire Straits had always remained a four-piece, like they did in the very beginning in 1978, and how it would interpret all of the latter-day stuff they'd incorporated, all the keyboards and the saxophone and all that, how can we do all of that as a standard four-piece rock band? And we can make it work.
1: That's it. Exactly.
0: Yes.
1: Well, very eloquently put. And no silly headbands and no crazy costumes. We'd just be ourselves, just like Mark Knopfler would have it.
2: Because once again, it's the songs
1: exactly.
2: of Dire Straits.
1: Yes.
0: That's right. And they are fantastic. You have been selling out with your shows recently.
1: That's correct. Yes, we sold out Pottery Lane and we've sold out Galston RSL. So that's two for two. Can we go three for three?
0: We're trying. So your next one coming up is?
1: In Colleroy Cinema Theatre on the 9th of August at 7 p.m. Tickets are available through northernbeachesentertainment.com.au.
0: Yep,
1: did I get the website right?
0: That's correct. Oh, yeah, you're doing well.
2: And as a little bonus, I'll be opening up the show with a bit of a 30-minute slot to Bruce Springsteen and then going right into two solid hours of Dire Straits.
1: Which is
0: so you've got an extra special bill. So we're looking forward to that. So tell us a little bit about what you're going to be doing on stage and some of the songs that you're going to be presenting.
1: Right. Well, on stage, we are going to be bringing the energy and excitement of the Alchemy Tour from 1983, where Mark was on top of his game and super passionate and energetic, and you'll find that that's what we're going to bring. And we've got super 4K visuals on the screen that match each song's meaning, following the theme of the Songs of Dire Straits. And we're going to play some B-sides that people haven't heard in ages, which hopefully hardcore fans will appreciate.
0: And so tell the young ones that don't know Dire Straits, and I'm not sure if there's anybody that doesn't know Dire Straits, because still it's quite popular, isn't
1: it? Correct.
0: But just in case there's people out there that don't know Dire Straits, give us a little bit of history on the band.
2: Well, they formed in London, England, I think.
1: Deptford.
2: Deptford is definitely more specifically. So it started with Mark Knopfler, his brother David, bass player John Ilsley and drummer Pick Withers.
1: All sharing a flat, an apartment.
2: Yeah, and so they hit big with their self-titled debut in 1978, which gave them Sultans of Swing, their breakthrough hit. And then a couple of years after all that, they started to expand with their instrumentation and gave us Romeo and Juliet, which has become one of their love ballad standards as well. And then 5 years later, they were on top of the world with Brothers in Arms.
1: That's it.
0: They've been absolutely fantastic. Absolutely. Funny enough, I was watching the video for Romeo and Juliet today. Very strange video.
1: Well, that's funny you should mention, because Dire Straits have the worst music videos.
0: Oh, and Mark
1: Knopfler himself said the music videos are terrible. And Tunnel of Love is the worst thing I've ever seen in my entire life. The music videos, and Romeo and Juliet, it's the same producer, and he really thinks that the videos are so poor quality.
2: Well, then again, but this was only just before MTV. And
1: yeah,
2: so
1: just before MTV.
2: I guess the real concept of those was all too cheap.
1: Yeah, way. But they picked up the game in Brothers in Arms. They became a nice standard of MTV generation with the computer graphics, cutting-edge stuff. So
2: although, on a personal note, my favorite music video there has to be from the early 90s for Calling Elvis, given that I am a massive Thunderbirds fan.
0: Ah, there you go. So tell us a little bit about that.
2: Well, interesting to see that they've actually incorporated old footage from existing Thunderbirds episodes, and they actually made some new footage with the older Jeff Tracy puppet and a brand new puppet specifically for Mark Knopfler himself.
0: Right. Oh, well, there you go. There you go. And I was, as a kid and even in my young years, absolutely loved the Thunderbirds. They were the thing in our era. So,
1: fantastic.
0: Yeah. All right. You're going to play us a little something.
1: Yes.
2: All right.
1: Yeah.
2: So in keeping in line with the upcoming Colleroy thing, we've actually never rehearsed this before.
1: Nope.
2: We're going to do a bit of a mashup of Dire Straits So Far Away, going into Bruce Springsteen's Dancing in the Dark. We hope you enjoy it.
0: Exclusive.

0: Well, for something that wasn't rehearsed, I think you did pretty, very well.
1: Okay, is that all right? That sound good?
0: It sounded great. Thanks for that. So tell us a little bit about your band, how you got together.
1: In 2019, Mark Knopfler retired from touring, and I was on my own musical journey of releasing my own original songs. And it dawned on me one day, if Mark Knopfler's not touring anymore, what tribute bands are there around? And I searched up all the tribute bands that I saw across the world of Dire Straits. And all I found was them singing in inauthentic voices. They would be singing in their accents. If they were Italian, they'd sing in the Italian accent. If they're Australian, they'd do an Aussie accent or nothing that sounds like Mark Knopfler. And I believe that I could sound a bit more like Mark Knopfler. And so I found a gap in the market vocally, not musically, because they covered the music to the nth degree. They even include all of his mistakes on the albums. But I thought there is a gap where if they listen to my voice, they may just be transported to that time of when they were on a Dire Straits tour. So,
0: excellent idea. Okay, so you found a niche.
1: Yeah.
0: And how did you move forward from there?
1: So moving forward, I decided to look around my immediate area to find people who are passionate about Dire Straits. I asked them if they wanted to be in the band, if they were really passionate about this kind of music. They couldn't just to be in a band. I didn't want that sort of thing. And so I found my neighbor, Richard, who lives on my road. And I went to Chris Perry, who worked at the bottle store up my road. And he was a bass player. And I said, have you heard of Dire Straits? And he's got this whole thing about working in a warehouse with when all the Dire Straits LPs came in, and he's never seen so many millions of LPs that just were flying out the door in the 80s when he used to work. He's got a good story there. So I said, you're in. So it was our little trio. And then it took some time to find a real guitarist that would take us to the next level. And eventually Michael came to one of our shows. And I saw this guy looking at us in a real mean way. And I'm like, oh, boy, he's hating this.
2: No, I guess looks can be quite deceiving, but I was thoroughly enjoying it
1: that's right.
2: And so I just had to hit Neville up via email after the gig just to say, hey, I really enjoyed you guys. I happen to be a fan of Dire Straits myself. I'm hoping, can I please have a jam session sometime?
1: That's it.
2: And one thing led to another.
1: And I was just so amazed that he was enjoying it, because it's like was quite a load off, because I thought, oh, boy. Yeah, and once I found out who he was and everything, it's like, oh, let's have a jam session. Okay, great. And it kind of blew me away how naturally he knew everything. He was such a fan. And that was the key.
2: Yeah, so ever since I was about 12 years old, I have been a fan of Dire Straits. So even though Bruce Springsteen has always, and still is, and always will be my number one ever since I was 7 or 8 years old, Dire Straits are not that far behind.
1: Yeah.
0: Ah, so this is why we've got the Bruce Springsteen first.
1: That's it.
2: Exactly. So even though Bruce and Mark, I think, never actually collaborated within the studio, you can't help but find so many similarities between them.
1: Well, there actually is a connection. In making movies, they used Roy Bittan of the E Street Band piano player, Professor.
2: Yeah.
1: He did all the piano in making movies.
2: Yeah. And within that, they actually both happen to share a song titled Tunnel of Love, and Roy Bittan happens to play on both of those tracks
1: well.
2: Oh,
1: yeah.
2: And even more recently, Springsteen made a little contribution to Mark's 10-minute version of Going Home as well.
1: Okay, well, now we're going to come full circle, because Mark Knopfler's song True Love Will Never Fade is based off a Bruce Springsteen song.
2: Well, you've surprised me there. I haven't read from too far into that.
1: I know. So now that's all the connections that we know about.
0: So they do intertwine. Works really well for the stage as well.
2: And even recently, as I've just been getting into a bit of a podcast called Desert Island Disc, both Bruce and Mark happened to feature on it, and they both happened to nominate their respective Bob Dylan tracks from the Waves. If you're familiar with the, if you are familiar with the show and its concept.
1: That's it.
0: Okay. All right. So we're going to have a wonderful time with all the different songs. Tell me a bit more about the two other band members.
1: The two other band members are the drummer Richard Weinberg, who's been drumming since he was a young boy in rock bands in South Africa, Cape Town. And I also grew up in South Africa, funnily enough. And he plays the electronic drum kit, which I find very versatile for our sort of show. We can really control the sound without it getting out of control. And he can add a really nice touch on the drums, which matches our sound perfectly. You want to talk about Chris Perry?
2: I haven't learned about Chris fully enough to really know his, to know all of his backstory, but let's just say he has definitely got the jazz flavor down to the pattern.
1: Correct. He's a professional musician, gigging in jazz bands through and through, and he teaches and plays. And
0: so where does he teach? Do we know where he teaches?
1: He has his own private practice that he runs.
0: On the Northern Beaches?
1: St. Ives.
0: Okay. Do we know what it's called?
1: The Chris Perry School of Music.
0: Oh, there you go.
1: There you go.
0: So if you're looking for somewhere to be taught, there you go.
1: He's great.
0: Okay, so he's quite busy. He's doing the bands, plus other teaching.
1: Exactly. But he makes our band a priority. So every time we've got a gig, it's like, he's in. Very consistent and he's very musical with his extreme knowledge of what works with our interpretations and what doesn't. So he's also guides us a lot.
0: And you guys all work. These days musicians don't get enough work at the moment to make it full time. So you guys all work as well.
2: Yeah, it is a very sad reality about the live music industry these days, but there will be light at the end of the tunnel. We're sure of it.
1: But we do keep up the aura, the mystery, because every time I talk to people about the Sods, they say, so is that your full-time job? And I'm like, oh, no, it's not, but it would be great, wouldn't it?
0: Yeah, so I've just blown it.
2: With enough time and patience, we'll get there.
1: Yeah. You never know.
0: All right. Are you going to play us something else?
2: Yes. Yep. We've only just thought this out about 10 minutes ago.
1: Yes. How about you do the lead and I'll do the rhythm? We're going to... Sultans of Swing was written originally on acoustic guitar. And it's only when Mark Knopfler changed to his Fender Strat that the song really took off. And assuming we have acoustic guitars, let's take it back to how the song was written, because we are the songs of Dire Straits. And so you'll find that... All our music is based on the lyrics and how the songs were composed, as opposed to all the fantastic music that's put dressed up.
2: Nothing like getting back to the basics here.
1: Let's do it.
2: One, two, three.

0: Wonderful. I tell you what, there's something about that song and the way it's played and those chords that it's just unique, isn't it?
1: It's magic, yeah.
0: Is there anything anywhere near like it? There isn't, really, is it?
1: That was very well put. There's something about the way that all of that is put together that creates magic.
0: Yeah.
1: And nobody knows how that... Mark himself doesn't even know.
0: It just... And that twang.
1: Yeah.
0: It's just...
1: Perfect.
0: You know?
1: And the lyrics and the melody that mix with... Creates the... With the chords that match the theme. It's just... It's unbelievable.
0: Yeah. It's just... It's a magic song. Mm-hmm. It's a magic song. And no wonder it took off when it did.
1: Yeah.
0: And I think it's still just the most amazing
2: And still popular today. Only two years away from hitting its 50th birthday.
0: Really? Right. Only 2 years?
1: Oh, and you mentioned young children, young kids are discovering this through TikTok. And
0: are they?
1: Yeah. People are posting and all these solos are going viral round and round again. So a lot of young people are enjoying Dire Straits.
0: That's good news.
1: Yeah, so we look forward to seeing them on the 9th of August.
0: Yeah, definitely.
2: Tickets still available.
0: And you can get up and jig around and dance. And
1: yeah, that's right.
0: Yeah. Look, we're really looking forward to it. But what do you think about what it is about the construction of that song?
1: It is the chords that have matched the melody. And then when he brings in the electric guitar, that's the fourth layer. And so without the electric guitar, it wouldn't quite have the impact.
0: I don't know. I still love it as an acoustic these days. But, yeah, it does. It brings something extra special to
1: but
0: it.
1: But it brings, so it, like, takes it over the top.
0: Yeah.
1: It takes it over the top. It's, like, an excellent song, and there's lots of excellent songs around. But with the added electric guitar and the vocals, it takes it over the top.
2: And especially when it's played live on stage, it automatically goes up to a whole another level itself, especially with the extended solos at the end.
1: Yeah, that's right. That's why I said it's just not the same when you sing it in an accent or a foreign accent or you change the vocal. It just starts to lack something. It's like all of those elements have to be there.
0: Well, you both did that very well and it came across fantastically.
2: Well, so thank you, Chrissy.
0: Enjoyed listening to that. For our podcast listeners, if you want to listen to the podcast, I can't put the music on it, so you're going to have to come back and listen again on Listen and Chat with Chrissy Mack on Radio Northern Beaches. Okay, so what have you got coming up after Colroy? What's happening for the band into the future?
1: Well, Colroy is pretty big for us, so I've been focusing all my energy on Colroy. But after this, we've approached a few agents and managers to take us to the next level of theatre touring. We want to really be that theatre band, not so much pub, get us out of the pub and to do more theatres, just like what we're doing at Colroy.
0: Yeah, because in the pubs and the clubs, they're wonderful.
1: Yeah.
0: But for people who love to listen to music, it is so frustrating trying to sit there and listen to the music people drinking and talking over top of the music. They're there to drink more than they are to listen to the band.
2: And as a bit of a gig junkie myself, I know exactly how that feels. I mean, no matter how many people are up there singing and dancing, I always like to sit and back and listen, no matter who it is playing.
1: That's it.
0: Yeah. So Colroy has that sense. The rules at Colroy are you can sing, you can dance, you can clap, but you can't talk over the musicians.
1: I love it.
0: and when I tell the people that each time, they all clap like crazy.
1: Oh,
0: so,
1: great.
0: You know, there's a need for it.
1: That's great. And can they dance? Can they stand
0: can dance,
1: up?
0: They can
1: stand up
0: in
1: their seat and dance?
0: Yeah,
1: they don't have to move to the side of the aisles?
0: They can move to the aisles if they wish, or they can stand up where their seats are. You've no idea. We've had some amazing nights where the place has just rocked.
1: Fantastic.
0: We've had a lot of fun. Okay, so also you've got people coming from overseas to the cinema.
1: Yes, we do. We've got my brother is coming and my mom is.
0: And they were the first to book tickets.
1: I walked in to put up some posts and I said, "Chrissy, have you seen how many tickets I've sold?" And they said, "Yes, and they have two." I said, "That's my mom and my brother."
0: So really looking forward to them coming across all the way to Australia to see you perform.
1: That's it.
0: Maybe we can do the other way around. We can send you over there.
1: Well, yes. We'll see what we can do.
0: Yeah. Well, look at it. All right. I think it might be time for you to play us out of the interview. How about that?
1: Sounds great. Yes, I will be happy to play Romeo and Juliet.
2: Yeah.
1: How does that sound?
2: By all means.
1: All right. Got the finger. Got to get my finger plane working.

0: That was wonderful. Okay. Thank you, guys. You're listening to Chrissy Mack on Listen and Chat with Chrissy Mack on Radio Northern Beaches. And we're saying goodbye to Michael Samuel and Neville Kay from the Sods.
1: Thank you so much for having us, Chrissy. It's been a pleasure. Look forward to the show.
2: Thank you so much, Chrissy.

Romeo. Sing the streets a serenade, laying everybody low with a love song that he made. Find the streetlight, steps out of the shade, says something like, "You and me, babe, how about it?" Juliet says, "Hey, it's Romeo. He nearly gave me a heart attack. He's underneath the window, just singing."

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Yes, and the dream was just the same. And I dreamed your dream for you, and now your dream is real.

with you. And the way we used to be. 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The bad company. And all I do is kiss you. Through the bars of a rhyme.

You just listened to Dire Straits, Romeo and Juliet, and Sultans of Swing. 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Coming up at number 17 on today's Extra Spins, we've got a track from a band that's been making huge waves right across the Australian country music scene. I couldn't quite squeeze this one in the official chart rundown this week, but it's far too good to leave on the cutting room floor, so I've tacked it on right here. Hailing from central Queensland, the Zac Cross Band bring a high-octane sound they describe best themselves. 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

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Well, a couple of releases released only yesterday, which deserve the spotlight. First up, we're checking in with a young artist on his way up. His name is Peyton Childs, and this is his debut single, a really personal, reflective track called Drift. Huge congratulations to this young man on his first release. He's definitely a talent to keep an eye on. Right after that, we've got a brand new track from Melbourne singer-songwriter and guitar maestro Joshua Batten. This is fresh off the press. It's the opening track from his upcoming album, True Optimism, and it's called Out of the Ordinary. And that'll bring us to the end of the program, so stay safe and I'll catch you next week.

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5: 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My name is Maz, and each week we sit down with extraordinary people who have faced life's toughest challenges and really only to emerge stronger and wiser. From personal setbacks to profound comebacks, these are the stories that remind us all of the power within. Whether you're looking for a spark of hope, a dose of motivation, or a reminder that you're not alone, you've come to the right place. This is The Grit Diaries, from Grit to Grace. Let's get inspired.
6: Hello and welcome to the Grit Diaries with Mon and Maz.
7: Maz, how are you?
6: I'm excellent. So great to be back in the hot seat again. And here we have one of the most beautiful guests I think that we've actually ever had on this podcast. Yeah. And her name is none other than Karen Sander. Welcome, Karen.
8: Oh, thank you. Gosh, I've got a lot to live up to.
6: Karen, you're one of the reasons why I ever got into podcasting, interviewing. You've been such an inspiration to me. And let me tell the audience why. I met Karen, gosh, probably about at least 4 years ago. She was a beautiful woman that had her own radio show called Aging Fearlessly. She'd written a book of that same title, and she's inspired so many beautiful people with her words of wisdom in her book, and to not be fearing aging, which is such a topic in our modern day society. And she walks her talk. She's out gallivanting around Tibet or cycling in crazy places and done some really amazing things. And what I've really learned from Karen is just say yes and figure it out as you go. And, you know, I think a lot of our journey with interviewing and podcasting with our Mon and Maz show has definitely been that kind of journey. And she's really harnessed the power of community, for which she has created an incredible platform to be sharing stories. And that platform is called The Story Room. That's held here on the Northern Beaches, and that has also branched out in other areas across Sydney. And it is about bringing people together and sharing people's stories and letting us know that we're not alone. It's also there to help us know that we can achieve our dreams and really leaning into the community and showcasing what incredible things people are doing, but really about bringing us all together. It's an absolute success. They are sold out events. So, you know, those are just touching on the things that Karen has achieved in this period of her life. And I'm so grateful that we have met and crossed paths. And she has an air about her of just get out there and just do it and go and have some fun doing it. So I'm overjoyed to be sharing this platform here with you today. I'm really keen to share your story because it wasn't always that easy. And so that's what we're going to unpack today. And for our listeners that have had some issues themselves with getting out there and achieving their dreams, Karen here is to share her story around where anxiety has played a part in her life and where that has sort of popped up almost unrecognizable, and where she started to see what part it was playing, being able to name it, and the things that she did to actually move forwards despite the challenges with anxiety. So a very accomplished woman, and I'm so grateful that we're going to be able to share the story. So Karen, welcome. And I guess let's just start with where your journey started as a young thing. I believe your childhood was a pretty idyllic one that you had growing up. So let's start there and just unpack this, that part of your life.
8: Well, thanks. It's actually, can I just say, it's quite strange hearing the things you've done, and you just sort of go, really? Did I do that? Anyway, yes, I did, but it is strange to hear someone else say it. So thank you for reminding me.
6: Pleasure.
8: And thanks, ladies, for having me on. Yeah, I did live a pretty idyllic life. I grew up in the suburb of Little Bay, which was near La Perouse, and I went to La Perouse Public School and Matraville High. My father used to say Matraville High was the finishing school for young ladies. Once you've been there, you were finished. A fairly new high school opposite Long Bay Jail. And look, I loved it. It was probably a very male-orientated school because it was around football. Everything was around football, rugby union, rugby league. But, you know, I had my own horses. There was a lot of spare land around where we lived. My parents were very much into us being active in swimming. So we raced and we were part of the Brownies. We were part of the Girl Guides. You know, Dad used to take us off with a horse float to horse shows. So if we weren't in the swimming pool, we were on the back of a horse. And if we weren't at a horse show, we were tearing around on Yarra Bay Beach on our horses or swimming them in the bay. And so it was fairly idyllic.
6: Yeah, beautiful. Oh, sounds like one of those magic times growing up and unencumbered by, I guess, all the things that we're encumbered with now. And so at that time, when we're looking at what anxiety played in your life, do you have any memories back then that played a part, or it was pretty unencumbered?
8: No, I think I was in a lot of ways an anxious child. So I was a very freckle-faced, fair-skinned redhead, of which, you know, my family weren't redheads. And it was also a time of going to the beach and a lot of time on the beach, which I'm now paying for. And you know, I thought I was a little bit different. I used to always ask Mum, was I adopted, because I didn't look like anyone else in the family. And she assured me I wasn't, and I'm pretty certain I'm not. 69 years
6: It's taken
8: later.
6: A while, but you accept that that's
8: it's taken
6: correct.
8: A while,
6: yes.
8: But yeah, I sort of can see the characteristics of the family shining through.
7: That's something I think many people go through, by the way. I think many people wonder who they belong to. Anyway,
8: yeah, well, I guess that, yes, there was always this anxiety about school and about doing well, which my parents were, you know, very driven that we had to do well at school. And as much as I could say I was shy, but I could talk, but there was a lot of me that lacked confidence. And I think the writing was on the wall, you know, right from, you know, 5 or 6 years of old age, that I, you know, when I was conscious of, you know, myself. Yeah.
6: Okay. And then I guess, you know, perhaps it was there, but then you had this other sort of sense of that outdoorsy lifestyle and other things going on. So kind of balanced out a wee bit. When did you find that it, I guess we're just calling it anxiety. Is that what you call it?
8: Well, I was diagnosed. It's GADS, which is generalized anxiety disorder. I think it was exasperated in my teens. You know, the more conscious, the 70s, the 60s and the 70s, you know, they were pretty hard years. You know, now it's hard. But in those days, you know, it was the surf, the sun, do well at school. You know, there was a lot of things going on, and with teenagers, et cetera. And I just think that it started to, you know, to really shine. Well, I'm going to say it really started to take a grip, not shine through, because it wasn't a shining time. But it started to take a grip back then.
6: So how did it start to manifest for you in the terms of, wow, okay, I'm sort of becoming aware that I'm not myself and having these feelings? How did it actually manifest on, I guess, on a physical level, or perhaps what you were saying to yourself? How did it actually show up?
8: I guess I was just always worrying. And I think a lot of it was a fear of failure. And through school, you know, there was always this drive within my family to do well. And if I came home with a result that wasn't, you know, good, it really did bother me, because I knew that I was going to get, you know, questioned about, was I studying enough? How was I handling my studies, etc.? You know, looking at my exam papers. And I think, you know, my parents didn't know any better way of parenting. Like today, you know, there's more, you know, parents are hopefully a little bit more skilled in parenting. All my parents wanted was for us to do well, and this was their way of parenting. And so I became very fearful of failure. And I just, you know, failure wasn't an option. And if I didn't do well, you know, it was like, or I didn't do as well as was expected, I felt that I'd failed.
6: That's a double-edged sword, isn't it? It's, yeah. You know, in one sense, as a young person, having that fear of failure, you know, and it has that ricochet effect throughout your life, and it's sort of, but at the same time, it's probably helped you when you perhaps in the position that you sit now and looking back, it's actually probably helped you go that further than what most people might have stopped at a certain point in terms of what you've created out there, the things that you've done, which have enriched your life, and being a bit gutsy to do these things. But at the same time, there's a cost to be paid, because it was. Sounds like it was to your detriment at times in terms of how you held yourself, perhaps thought about yourself. So,
7: yeah, if I can add to that, Maz, absolutely. I think, you know, anxiety is fear of the future, and running Story Room, that's a strength to be worried about what's the next lot of 8 speakers to turn up for the next quarter and all of that. So it actually is a gift. It's a gift underneath, but also you'd appreciate anyone that's feeling anxious when you're working with them. So you've got huge compassion for what
8: it does give you empathy for people who are struggling with mental health issues, whether it's depression or anxiety. A doctor once told me that anxiety was the most painful of the two.
7: So you'd appreciate anyone that's feeling anxious working with them, so you've got compassion for what
8: Does give you empathy for people who are struggling with mental issues, whether it's depression or anxiety. A doctor once told me that anxiety was the most painful of the two mental health issues, that depression numbed you out.

0: fear of failure, fear of the future, fear. It's like running on a mouse wheel all the time, and you're running, anxiety. You jump off, you have a rest and say to yourself, I'm not going to do that again. I'm going to get over it and I'm not going to be anxious. But, 5 minutes later, you're back on the wheel.
1: Yeah.
0: And it's really hard to take yourself off that wheel.
1: Yeah.
0: And you do need professional help to get off that way of thinking. Mm. And, gosh, I'm far from perfect. And there's times I my partner's seen me go through times every couple of years. I'll have a session for a couple of weeks where I'll feel myself slide. Mm.
2: And so, Karen, as you've grown up into your adult world, you're out there, you're working, what kind of work were you doing, and where did you start to find, as you've sort of, you start to move away from your own family of origin and you're independent, where were you starting to find that it was showing up in your life?
0: Well, I went to teachers' college and I studied teaching, and I eventually became a teacher. But by that stage, my anxiety was like, it was bubbling over. I was a melting pot, everything was about anxiety. I did teach for the education department for 7 years, but, I was really struggling. My mother used to just say, just get over it. There's nothing wrong with you, because you weren't allowed to talk about mental health. Within the Department of Education then, you weren't even allowed to tell people you suffered from migraines, mm-hmm. because that wasn't something you wrote down on my sick leave. I've got a migraine.
2: Yeah.
0: After 7 years of teaching, I decided to take a year off and try and get my act together.
2: So I'm wondering, Karen, if just again for our listeners, because we're talking about it and there's an awareness that it was there and it was crippling, how were you experiencing it on a physical level that it was crippling?
0: Well, basically I couldn't think clearly a lot of the time. I could eat and I would lose weight. I could lose 5 kilos in a week if I really went into a spiral. And I loved food. It wasn't about not eating food. It was just I burnt energy. I had sweaty palms and, sweaty feet. I was just, I feared everything in my life,
2: like, could you feel your heart racing?
0: Oh, yeah, my heart was racing. I was just, it's the most horrible, horrible feeling when anxiety's really got you. Then you go to bed at night, you're so exhausted and you want to sleep, but you can't sleep. And usually anxiety about, for some reason, I don't know whether it's to do with the melatonin or melatonin in your,
2: yes,
0: in your system.
2: To help you
0: but
2: get to
0: early
2: sleep.
0: Hours of the morning, you can feel it already starting up about 4 o'clock as the day's progressing into morning. And by the time I'd get to work at 8 o'clock in the morning, I'd be just a mess and I'd have to hold it all in and teach a class, which I managed to do. That's like I just kept forcing myself through this. And I did see doctors, but, I saw doctors for hypnotherapy and this, that and the other. But, look, honestly, it didn't help. I was annoyed at one stage. I think a doctor that treated me for a couple of years should have actually referred me to a psychologist but didn't, or a psychiatrist. I think that, and I was always, they used to say about drugs like Valium, because that was one of the few treatments they had back then. And I always feared having to go on to something like Valium because it was so addictive. I never did it. But like that was really one of the choices, one of the only choices that they had.
2: You chose not to have medication?
0: Yeah. No medication.
2: Okay. Before we go to your song, just to that point, what was for you, for again the listeners out there that are thinking about whether or not they would like to go on medication, obviously it's a personal choice and something between them and their doctors, what for you was an upside and perhaps a downside of not choosing medication at that time?
0: Well, at that time, the downside was the addiction and Valium. True, that was the only reason. I would have

0: done almost anything to get rid of the pain
1: and
0: the anxiety. But, I mean, you know, later, and we can talk about later, I did end up going on medication, which was the beginning of a new journey.
1: And thankfully they have so many different options these days as well, compared to, as you say, you know, back then, you know, the medication of general choice was Valium. So, yeah, thank you. So we will go to one of your songs and looking forward to hearing it. Thank you.

0: Hey Christine, do you know where I can find a JP? I need one to witness my signature and to certify copies of my ID.
1: Yeah, sure. I had to do the same recently. I went to Warringamore Library on a Saturday morning.
0: That's great to hear, but I work on Saturday. Do you know of any other places?
1: Oh yeah, there's other JP desks at other locations at different times.
0: Oh okay, where do I find out where they are though?
1: Oh, they're on the Northern Beaches Council website. Just search for Justice of the Peace and it's all listed there.
0: Oh, thanks Christine.
2: Okay, well, welcome back. You're on the Grit Diaries here with Mon and Maz, and we have the lovely Karen Sanders with us, and we're unpacking her incredible journey. What she's had to do over the time is to work through a debilitating time with anxiety that sort of had its seeds back in her young years and really took hold in those sort of 20s, 30s. We're here to talk about the things that were really helpful for Karen in terms of how to manage that and still kick butt along the way.
3: Seriously, so, kick butt.
2: Yeah. So, Karen, when we're looking at, you've decided not to go down the medication route at that particular time of your life. What were the things that you found helpful in that time in terms of, was it having an actual diagnosis at some point? Was it friends? Was it a particular modality?
3: Back then, we're talking about, you know, times when people really didn't understand or know anxiety at all. I guess I leaned on a lot of my friends, but you know, I'm going to change this. You know, this probably isn't what you want to hear, but I ran away from teaching and started working in the film industry where I would, you know, I had a whole lot of freedom. You know, I was out on set, I was traveling around, I was teaching young kids. I only had a couple of kids at a time. And for me, I call it, I really ran away and joined the circus. Mm. But so for the next 10 years, I'm going to say from the time I was 37 till I was, you know, 46, 47, I really traveled the globe on the film set and worked with kids. So it allowed me some time to sort of think I wasn't under the pressure that I was in a classroom. But there came a time too that during that time, early times of it, I did see a doctor and I started on some medication. But by that stage, medication was, you know, it was starting to head in a direction that it is now. And I got onto some medication that wasn't addictive. Mm-hmm. And that was early days of anti-anxiety medication. And then later on, I was able to get onto something that, you know, is more in line with the medications of today, but that was sort of like around my mid-40s. And I eventually decided I can't keep running around the world, you know, going, looking for contracts for teaching on set. I need to get a real job. So I came back and I did a lot of different things for 4 years, but I eventually ended up in the pharmaceutical industry, of all the drug industry. As a rep for a wholesaling company where I stayed for 23 years, I think 21 years I worked for them. And I think then a combination of medications and learning, having a job that I actually quite enjoyed and being able to develop in new ways to learn new skills, to learn computers, to have training through the company, really helped me. I was out on the road a lot of the time, so I wasn't sitting in an office. And there's so many things, Maz and Mon, then that were like, yes, you could learn to meditate, you could learn to breathe, but it was still a little bit, you know, it wasn't easy to find the right thing. And I think that's for everybody with anxiety. You have to find your own way and what does it. For me now, it's swimming and being in the ocean. Mm-hmm. Mm-hmm. But also learning, having successes in your life where where you start to see that you are capable and building on those successes. And for me, I think that was the key. In my 50s, I did have another major breakdown where I took myself to Northside Clinic and I had two weeks in there. And that's when I got on to the, you know, the now modern day medications, of which I rarely need anymore. But yeah, I think over, and I took those for a long time, but that also gave me the ability to build more skills and to know that I was capable. I think something when you have anxiety, when you feel it starting again, it's so quick to slip because it's a pattern.
1: Mm.
3: You know, it's like any pattern, you can slip back into it. So being able to build on those successes is the thing that was the key for me.
2: I love what you're unpacking there, and that it's just multimodality, and some of that is about having a bank account of life experience that avails you evidence that despite having to deal with this and it's always gnawing away at you, it's an unwelcome visitor, if you like, you in the meantime have had all these other successes. You've had a bit of a creative time with working on film sets and helping to use that teaching ability to pour into the kids. And you have that kind of just radiant personality that I assume has been there regardless of what you were experiencing, but you have a very outgoing, give anything a go kind of. Yes. And I don't think anything had a chance at kind of squashing that part of you. And I think it's like that amazing speech by Steve Jobs, and you can never really understand looking forwards, but you can sort of connect the dots looking back. And when you look at the stepping stones of your life, and unfortunate, you know, for you, it was a hard because it was riddled with that anxiety. But all those little stepping stones has led you to where you are now, and that you can harness all the things that are around you. And I'm sure, you know, that there's elements that you're still dealing with today. What I really love that you just highlighted there, Karen, was that it's easy to slip into, and this is what I really want our listeners to be aware of, that they're hard-worn grooves. So, you know, there's a physiological level, there's the psychological level, there's the environmental aspects, there's the people that we engage with that can all sort of be adding to our experience of anxiety or whatever it is you find that tends to show up in your life that is your unwanted guest. But they're like the record players, aren't they? They're the grooves. They're the hard-worn grooves that we've had to work through and find ways of trying to play new tracks. But just being aware, you're just human. They're there, but there are ways. We know so much more about neuroplasticity. It's about being open to looking at different ways. As you said, Karen, one of the big things for you was swimming. Being in that cold water, being out with those amazing people that I know that you connect with down at Manly. And sometimes it's just allowing yourself to go on a little bit of a, what do they call it, a sojourn, a little bit of a journey to discover what might work well for you.
3: I think that when you talk about slipping, it's that fear. The immediately you start to slip, the fear comes in of, oh my God, I'm going to go through this again, because it is such a horrible, I can't, you know, it almost makes me want to cry as to the feeling of emotion. You can't explain to someone what it's like, that what's going on in your head, which is so horrible. But I used to just think that I was going crazy and that no one else in the world experienced this but me. It's a very lonely feeling. And, you know, I think any mental health issue these days, having someone to talk to that's a professional, and you might have to go through four or five to find the one that works for you, or the things that work for you, or the people that you surround yourself with, like, my swimmers.
1: Yeah.
3: Most people don't know these days that I suffer from anxiety. Like, when you, as you've described what I do, because I don't come across like that.
2: No.
3: It's just like, yeah.
4: I was going to say, just the very fact you're sharing this will give inspiration for many listeners, Karen. And I have to also suggest, apart from professional people, people with lived experience, like just hearing your story, I think the power of, I sat on the board of Lived Experience for 9 years, that the miracles that happen when one person can share with another, I've been there, I understand exactly what you're going through. Can I tap into your swimming for people who might be wanting to get ideas about swimming? What do you love? You're down at Manly, aren't you?
3: Yeah. So I really love the water. I've just spent a week snorkeling in New Guinea with 23 of my friends and my partner.
4: Wow.
3: You know, we do some amazing traveling trips, like swim treks, where we swim, you know, 4 or 5 kilometers a day, you know, that's a holiday.
2: Yeah.
3: Going on one in a few weeks in Komodo. So we go to amazing places and we swim. But for Manly, just being in the ocean is, it's very healing. And there's a lot of evidence around the ocean. We call it vitamin C, SEA. And, going out there and swimming, sometimes because you want to swim hard, sometimes because you just want to look at the fish or the cuttlefish, or sometimes because you just want the company of good people. When I was writing my book, I used to swim across the bay there, and, you know, chapters had come into my head while I was writing, and, you know, it's...
4: Well, it touches more than one. They say if it's mental, physical, emotional, and spiritual all in one as recreation.
3: Absolutely.
4: So you've got the spiritual being in the ocean, the mental, you know, you've got some time to yourself, physical, obviously, swimming, and the emotional because you're with others. So you're ticking it all four. And they say that's one of the most, if you can think of how it hits all four, rather than swimming on your own in a backyard swimming pool, there's a big difference being in the ocean swimming with some friends that you enjoy being with.
3: It's great very point. Meditative, and they say that it's like moving meditation.
4: Mm.
3: You know, you watch your arms moving through the water. I often watch the water coming off my fingernails. I say it's like mercury because it's like silver bubbles floating down the backs of my hands.
4: That's
3: a wonderful feeling.
4: We're going to have to go into your next favourite song, which I believe is a Joan Armour Trading song. So we'll...
3: I just love Joan Armour Trading. She's just got such a quirky voice, and she was very popular in the 90s. And yes. Oh gosh, I loved her.

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1: Welcome back to the Grit Diaries with Mon and Maz, and we're here for our last part of our journey here with Karen Sander, our most incredible woman, creator of The Story Room and Aging Fearlessly, her book. She has been someone that has been in the, she would never know, but a bit of a mentor to me, just watching her footsteps and what she's gone out there to achieve, and just that robustness of, you know what, just say yes, and if it feels that's where you've got to go, just get out there, girl, and just do it. And it's really been inspiring to have such a beautiful human being in and around my world, and I know for Simone as well. So tell us.
2: Absolutely.
1: Yeah, we really appreciate you being vulnerable and unpacking a lot of this story, and I know it's going to be really valuable. And I'm sure, as you mentioned before we went to the song, that people that would see you at Story Room at Bucketty's in Brookvale would see you and think that this woman has, my gosh, you know, she's inspiring, she's confident, she's created this, wow. But behind the scenes, there is so much that you have had to work through to allow yourself to be someone, to create something like this, to show up every month, and the work that it takes to get something like that together and to keep going and to be able to go off and do these amazing trips that you do. It's all part of the puzzle of sort of being able to allow yourself to be on that platform and everything else that you're involved in. So what do you feel as you sort of look back on your time span in dealing with this guest, unwanted guest, but as kind of hang around for a few decades? What has been, now when you look back, the wisdoms that have come from it, if any? What would you be able to... it's hung around, so it's been there to teach you something. What do you feel, or not, that has been valuable about it? What it's taught you about humanity, taught you about yourself, taught you about relationships, if there's anything there that you'd like to share?
2: I guess it's taught me that we're never alone. You know, that other people suffered the same sorts of things that I have, that, you know, that it's just not something you suffer alone. There's plenty of people out there suffering depression or anxiety. Some people, unlike me, they won't talk about it. You know, they're ashamed of it, or they fear talking about it. You know, that's not me. I don't mind who knows. You know, someone used to say, my mother used to say, don't ever tell anyone yourself, you'll never get a job. Well, you know, what do you do if you bottle it up? You know, other people don't share their experiences of anxiety or mental health issues if they bottle it up. You know, if you bottle it up, they're not going to come and say, look, I suffered from this, whether you're suffering from an eating disorder, or there's so many disorders these days that they now have highlighted. And, you know, we can all be better people by sharing and helping one another. It has made me more empathetic. If you see me on stage, you know, lots of stories make me cry, or lots of happy stories make me cry. And I don't care if I get up on stage and I cry, because that's just me, you know. You know, and I've got tears to get a little bit again now. And, so it's taught me a lot of things. You know, it's taught me about myself. You know, it's taught me about the world. It's made me more interested in the world. It's made me, and the Story Room from creating that has made me interested in other people's stories. Mm-hmm. And by sharing those at the Story Room, other people are learning in the same way. that I've learned that we all have a different story, whether we've been scammed, whether we've been, had a terrible accident, but life can go on if you and can get better. And I think there's some of the lessons that I've learned. I think age is also, really helpful.
3: Yes, age is.
2: But wisdom as you get older, it's hard when you're young and you've got so many things ahead of you. But I think the wisdom when you look back and unpack is really important. And talk to someone that's older and listen to them. Listening to someone that's older and their experiences is truly amazing. And I've learned from many, many people. And I've, all the things I've done, a lot of them haven't been things I've invented or decided to do and started from scratch. I've watched and looked and learned from other people, sometimes silently,
3: I think that's lovely you're talking about listening to wise elders. I know my yoga teacher says that to live a karmic life, we're to listen to our wise elders, tread softly, and then pass on our learnings. And if we do that, we're in the karmic way.
2: And one other thing that I'm going to mention this because for me, I think time out.
1: The realities.
2: For me, some of the things I never listened. This is like, I think I went through life and I wasn't really listening. And I think that's because I was so focused on how I felt that I wasn't listening or hearing what was going on around me.
1: Mm.
2: And now, even now, I discover words in songs or I listen to people and I really listen, actively listening. And I think listening is really important for people. Whenever you're listening to someone, you're learning something, but you can also maybe help them and understand them better. So I think listening is one of the most important skills that we can learn in life. To me, it's in my latter part of life, it is the most important thing I've learned.
1: And in you saying that, I can almost hear the joy in you of reaching a place where you manage the anxiety to a point where it's okay, I'm kind of out of my own way, and just the joy of like, wow, this has always been available. And now you have gone not just a tippy toed a little bit, you have gone on steroids to, I want to hear other people's stories. I want to just embrace it and I want everybody to hear it. And it's almost, I wouldn't, maybe saying making up for lost time isn't quite the right phrase to use, but it's like, just to your point, just saying, for so long, it's sort of, you've just had to just manage yourself and be in the world. And all of a sudden it's like those 3D pictures, isn't it? That your eyes, if you can focus them a certain way, and all of a sudden everything comes alive. And it's like, and that was always there that whole time. It was just, I had to kind of see it in a different way and be open to it and relax the eyes and my body and really. And so you're now showcasing it, not just for yourself to hear, but for everybody else that to varying degrees might be, people in the audience might be experiencing some depression and it's been really hard for them to actually get out the door. Maybe it's a friend that cajoled them to say, no, come on, you've got to be out there. You've got to go and listen to these stories. They're amazing. And just by being in the room, that they are hearing somebody else, like, oh man, they struggle too. And they're on the stage and sharing it. Yeah. Oh my gosh, maybe, just maybe, I have a glimmer of hope. Something, being in the audience at your story room, I always remember this lady that I sat next to, and she said what she really loved and why she kept turning up was these were not brushed up, polished stories that were rehearsed for, to the nth degree, and feeling like, yes, they'd be great stories, but feeling like they couldn't relate. They said that I feel like I'm watching myself on stage, that I related to what they were saying. And they liked it being a little bit, you know, just the ordinary folk that were sharing their journey in their way. And that's just what it made it relatable to them. So it really is touching a nerve, a good nerve with people. It's really touching people's hearts. And there's so many different aspects of life that is covered in the story room.
3: Yeah. It's a tonic, isn't it? It's a tonic for everybody, a monthly tonic.
2: And whoever thought you could get a tonic and it's not in a bottle?
3: That's great.
1: Curiously, at a bar.
2: Yeah. Wow.
3: Yeah.
1: And,
3: a good feed. Yeah. So we're going to step off now on that high note.
1: Thank you so much for being our guest here today, Karen. And I really appreciate your sharing of your story. And I really hope that it inspires listeners that whether it be anxiety, whether it be something else, or, you know, just name it. Don't be afraid of it. Be okay to look at it a little bit more closely with a professional. And it's okay to think that you're not, you know, you are not alone. And maybe there's a few little nuggets of wisdom if you're willing to look down that path. And just know that all of us are dealing with something. And for whatever reason, whatever is part of your life, you can still go out there, create magic, do the things that you want to do. But please reach out and talk to someone. Karen is a shining example of you know, decades of living with anxiety and still going out there and kicking butt.
2: And I have to say thanks, ladies. It's been a pleasure, and you're both doing a great job. I'm glad you've started the Grit Diaries, because there's a lot of stories to tell.
1: Yes, thank you. And with that.
3: Thank you, Karen.
1: Thanks, Mon.
3: Bye, Maz. Thank you, Maz.

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2: Thanks for joining Mon and Maz on Grit Diaries, where we have heard stories from grit to grace. We so enjoyed sharing some time with you today, and we hope that from the stories and ideas that we shared today, you will go out and make big things grow.

0: 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Then you'll love Crescent Swells on Radio Northern Beaches. Hi, I'm David Bell. 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
1: Hey Christine, do you know where I can find a JP? 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
2: Yeah, sure. I had to do the same recently. I went to Warringamore Library on a Saturday morning.
1: That's great to hear, but I work on Saturday. Do you know of any other places?
2: Oh yeah, there's other JP desks at other locations at different times.
1: Oh okay, where do I find out where they are though?
2: Oh, they're on the Northern Beaches Council website. Just search for Justice of the Peace and it's all listed there.
1: Oh, thanks Christine.
3: What is the idea of Australia? 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
5: 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Join me, Stephen Wells, as we head down the white rabbit hole of my music collection on Radio Northern Beaches. We'll follow the strange, complex and sometimes chaotic links between the songs, bands and albums. And you've fallen down the white rabbit hole with me, Stephen Wells, listening to the way music is connected through songs, bands and session musicians. Normally this program covers a wide range of genres from classic rock, hard rock, heavy metal, neoclassical metal, through softer music like Latin, jazz and New Age. However, due to the theme, it's a mix of classic rock and prog rock. So, this program is special. It's our 200th Down the White Rabbit Hole, with one program a week continuously since September 2022. Therefore, I thought the theme should be the most played artists over the last 200 weeks. And I'll start at number 9 and work up to number 1. So at number 9, with 20 plays, is one of the prog rock pioneers, and that's Yes. And I've taken a track from their 1983 album 90125, which was named after the label catalogue number it was assigned. And this is the song It Can Happen.

I'm Stephen Wells, and you've joined me down the White Rabbit Hole here on Radio Northern Beaches, 88.7 and 90.3 FM. You just heard Yes, and I'm heading back to 1970 now for an album that was only released in the 90s. This is the second version of Fleetwood Mac, i.e. Fleetwood, McVie, Green, Spencer, and the addition of Danny Kirwan, at a live concert in Boston recorded 56 years ago. This is the Kirwan-penned Only You.

was Fleetwood Mac, early Fleetwood Mac, in fact. It was recorded in 1970, but they only released it as an album in the 90s. So quite a gap between recording and putting it out to the market. They've actually appeared on Down the White Rabbit Hole 22 times. And Dire Straits have appeared 23 times, and from their 1982 album Love Over Gold, I've taken Private Investigations. And this is the album version at 6 minutes and 40 odd seconds. So Dire Straits, 1982.

mystery to me. The game commences for the usual fee plus expenses.

I go checking out the reports, digging up the dirt. You get to meet all sorts in this line of work. Treachery and treason, there's always an excuse for it. And when I find the reason,

There you go. The long tale of Dire Straits and Private Investigation from their 1982 album Love Over Gold. Now, one thing to note is that most of the bands and singers in this program were introduced to me by my older brothers by virtue of them buying albums during the 70s. One of those singers is Peter Frampton, who has appeared 24 times over the years. And I've taken a track from his 1981 album, Breaking All the Rules. This is Going to LA.

Peter Frampton. He's going to LA from the 1981 album Breaking All the Rules. Now, when I was a lad, a brother bought Frampton Comes Alive and also Moonflower by Santana, two live albums. And I suspect that the three of us have got those albums still in the collections today. And that started my enjoyment of both artists, and I've played various Santana songs 28 times on Down the White Rabbit Hole. This is a track from the Santana album Amigos from 1976, which was the first with Greg Walker as lead singer. So, here's Tell Me, Are You Tired?

I'm Stephen Wells, and you've joined me down the White Rabbit Hole here on Radio Northern Beaches 88.7 and 90.3 FM. Or you could be streaming on our website, rnb.org.au, or using one of the many smartphone apps to keep in touch with us. It's a great way to listen to us if you're outside the broadcast area. And this program is our 200th Down the White Rabbit Hole, so I'm playing some of the most played artists and bands over the last 200 weeks. And you've just heard Santana, along with Peter Frampton, Dire Straits, Fleetwood Mac, and yes. Now, like Santana, the next band has been played 28 times on this program over the years and is the only band in the program that wasn't introduced to me by a brother. I first heard the Black Crowes at uni when a mate played their debut album. And this is a track from their second album, 1992's Southern Harmony and Musical Companion. Here's Remedy, a chart topper in the US, only got to 21 here, but is even better live.

The Black Crowes, Getting Some Remedy, the Southern Harmony and Musical Companion album, 1992, with a bit of feedback from them as well. Now, the mate that introduced me to that band also joined me at a Pink Floyd concert south of Boston in 1994 when they were on the Division Bell tour. And I've played Pink Floyd 29 times from 9 albums in the library. So, off the Division Bell comes Marooned.

There we are. That was Pink Floyd and They've Been Marooned. 1994, the album was The Division Bell. So moving on to Genesis, which is another band that I have 9 albums in the library, and I've played 30 songs from those albums since 2022. And for this program, I've selected the title and first track from their 1981 album, Abacab.

Genesis and Abacab from the album of the same name, 1981. 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So, we're reaching the end of the program, which means we've just got one track left, and that means I'm going to be playing a song from the artist that I've played the most number of tracks over the last 200 weeks. And that is Elton John. I'm going to take a track from his Goodbye Yellow Brick Road album from 1973. Now, I've played Elton 32 times, and his early work is, in my opinion, far better than his later work. The John Taupin songwriting team was one that really hit the mark during the 70s. So we're going to finish with I've Seen That Movie Too.

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Hey, today we're going to do something a little bit different. I'm going to be chatting with a recent guest on my show, Mick Miller, and I'm going to be heading to his place at Elvina Bay. So that's going to be exciting. I'm looking forward to that later in the show. So in order to kill a bit of time for me to get there, we're going to play a couple of tunes just to get us in the mood. Firstly, let's kick off with Natasha Bedingfield with Unwritten, and then that'll be followed by Nina Simone with Feeling Good. Let's hit it.

Sun in the sky, you know how I feel. Breeze drifting on by, you know how I feel. It's a new dawn, it's a new day.

0: 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And in today's show, we're doing something a little bit different. I'm here with Mick Miller. Mick was recently on the program and we spoke about all his journey from growing up around Pittwater to driving ferries to being an Olympic coach and then being a cancer survivor and then his life beyond that. Today, it's going to be a little bit different. Mick's not in the studio with me. I'm actually with Mick at his place here at Elvina Bay. It's beautiful. What a wonderful place to be. Mick, thank you so much for your hospitality and having me here.
1: Oh, Tony, thanks for making the effort to come with the weather conditions we got here. But I'm really glad that the energy of the bay able to absorb it.
0: It's great. And look, a wet day on the water, any day on the water is good, or around the water, whether it's wet or sunny, or, you know, it's a great day. Yeah. So, Mick, we're here with Mick, and we're going to talk about his new book, which is What Are You Prepared to Do? And I've had the pleasure of reading this book, and I certainly got something out of it. So Mick's actually going to ask me some questions about the book and my experience with it. But Mick, before we do that, maybe you can give our listeners a bit of a brief background on yourself and how it came to be that you chose to write this book.
1: Nice intro, Tony, and thanks for that opening question. And, just through all the challenges and adversities that I'd been through, I felt there was still an opportunity to add a little bit more value to myself and share it with others. And that's where the idea of the memoir came through. Not a biography or an autobiography, but I just wanted to tighten up a little bit and deliver something really authentic, unique, raw, vulnerable, Tony, as we sit around the table of knowledge here, I mean, the lounge over there is where I sat for 3 months and just wrote. Mm-hmm. And, I was able to, it seemed to just come out of me like really naturally, Tony, where I wasn't trying to push anything, having to scroll through notes. It just all came out. And when it did all come out, I felt like even a bit more of a relief for myself. And also for everyone that's been everyone that's been mentioned through the memoir as well, all the experiences. So I feel, in a nutshell, I've been able to come to a place of peace and go, you know what, I have no anger or resentment or fear. I'm just happy to put this out there, and if some people like it, great, and other people don't, I understand. But it was more like, it was just important for me in an unselfish way to get it out first.
0: Yeah, so it helps you as well as helping other people reading it.
1: Very much so. And as as we've discussed in our earlier conversations, Tony, to be able to get it out of your head and write it down, you can get, a bit more bang for buck out of it. And there's a quote in the book, anything of any value is worth nothing unless it's shared with others. And and that really radiates, it really, I feel a big connection with that quote. And and look, so far, so good.
0: You wrote those words on the book when you sent it to me to read. And as I was reading it, I could see the value in it. And it's definitely something that is worth sharing. So let's have a bit of a song break now. Let's give Ray Charles a spin with his cover of I Can See Clearly Now.

0: 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I'm here at Elvina Bay with Mick Miller, and we're going to talk about Mick's new book. What are you prepared to do?
1: Again, Tony, great to have you here on the Bay, and great to have the opportunity to do something a little bit different instead of doing it in the studio, to actually invite the fellow who runs the show over to the house here and get a bit of a vibe of what the whole the whole area is all about. And this is where the book was written, Tony. So really excited that you made the effort to come over.
0: Likewise, yeah. I am too.
1: So as you said, Tony, a little bit different. Instead of you asking me the questions, I thought it would be pretty cool to ask you some of the questions of what you got out of the book. And I'm big on numbers, Tony. I don't know if you've noticed, but I'm big on numbers. And so there's not 20 questions. There's only 7 questions. There's not 5 questions. There's actually 7. There's not 8. I'm pretty connected into odd numbers in some way.
0: You picked the lucky 7.
1: Yeah, the lucky 7.
0: Number 7.
1: The lucky 7. So, I'd like to start off with the first question, Tony, which was there anything in the book that made you pause and reflect on your own life? Even briefly while you were reading it?
0: Yeah, I wouldn't say briefly, probably throughout the book.
1: Yeah, right.
0: You talk a lot about your family history in your book, and that resonated with me as well. And now my family history is completely different. And I was migrated here when I was 2 from Italy. I had a great upbringing. It was good. My parents were loving parents. Couldn't ask for better parents. And the extended family, cousins and relatives, whenever there was an occasion, it was quite cheerful. And it was a lot of fun. So from that perspective, it was a good family upbringing. Growing up in Australia in the 1970s as a kid from an immigrant background probably wasn't quite what it is today. Mm. It was probably a lot more challenging than what it would be today. So, now we're very multicultural. So growing up in those days was a bit different, and there's challenges in society of being someone from an ethnic background and fitting in.
1: Yeah.
0: And that's probably the things that I relate in terms of my upbringing and things that I need to deal with in myself. And that also makes me think of other people. There probably isn't too many people that don't have unresolved issues from their upbringing or background, whether it be many issues or just some small issues. And sometimes it might also be some decisions that they've made that they've looked back and, they think, we shouldn't do that, or, they beat themselves over their head. But they still haven't quite processed that in their mind. So for me, I think it's important for anyone to look back at their background and, like you say in the book, in a non-judgmental way and feel it, accept it for what it was, heal from it by processing it in your mind, in your heart, not just your mind, and then that gives you the

0: to move on. So that's the biggie for me that I took out of that in your book.
1: That's wonderful to hear, Tony. It had such a bang for buck impact on you.
0: Mm-hmm.
1: Yeah.
0: And how does that align with, you know, your intention in writing the book?
1: Yeah, my intention was to, you know, why I was writing the book, my intention was to demonstrate that I am at peace with all those experiences,
0: mm-hmm.
1: all the highs and lows, the goods, the bads, the blacks, the whites, and going, right, you know, I'm now at a stage where I'm really grateful that I'm actually using these experiences as learnings so I can actually evolve into a better person.
0: Yep.
1: And believe it or not, that's where I felt that energy, you know, on the lounge for 3 months, I didn't really sort of move. I only moved to eat.
0: Yeah.
1: You know, and have a shower. But, you know, I didn't know what time of the day it was when I wrote. I just wrote.
0: Okay.
1: Yeah, yeah. Sometimes it was 2 a.m. Yeah, but I feel that intention was like, you know, I'm at such a place of ease here,
0: mm-hmm.
1: that it's really easy for me just to keep writing.
0: Just looking around, I can see why. It's beautiful.
1: Yeah. So and again, you know, just coming back to nature and allowing nature just to, you know, all the doors and windows open, and you know, just allowing whatever to come in.
0: Yep.
1: Into my body or into my head while I just wrote was really, really beneficial. So the overall intention was to show that, you know, yeah, there has been some challenges in my life, but I've been able to, in adversities, and this is how I've been able to navigate through them. And, mm. and gosh, how good would it be if this resonated and it just helped one person?
0: Yep.
1: Yeah.
0: Well, it's certainly done the job with me. I'll tell you that.
1: That's wonderful to hear. So Tony, my second question for you, and there's only 7, so don't run out of the house mm-hmm. here. Did the book change the way you think of success, effort, or what really, really matters, even in small ways?
0: I think my views on those things have kind of evolved over a period of time. So I would say your book probably didn't change my view, but it reinforced my view of what success looks like, what it actually means, and effort, and what really matters. So for me, success is no longer about, you know, are you the best person in your job, in your career, or, you know, you're making the most money, paying off your mortgage. Yeah, it's nice to pay off your mortgage, that's great. But for me, success is more about being able to have joy in your life. And that could be with the people that you care about, the people that you love, or even just doing things that you love doing.
1: Mm.
0: And just finding joy in that. That is what true success is, in my view. Effort, again, it's not about running around trying to do everything and, you know, working your butt off, you know, 12 hours a day to get to a goal. It's more about, I think the other part of the question is what really matters. It's more about applying your effort to what really matters, mm-hmm. identifying what actually really matters. For me, you know, family, friends, relationships, and the freedom to be able to do things that I like to do, like chatting to you now.
1: Yeah.
0: So that's my take on that.
1: Yeah. So then, if I'm hearing you correctly, it was a chance where you were able to recalibrate and reflect on yourself a bit.
0: Absolutely.
1: Yeah.
0: Got me thinking about it. Yeah. Like, I knew those things, but your real question then, reading the book, got me thinking about that.
1: Mm. Yeah, okay. Hey, just going on to question 3 here, Tony, is as a husband, father, and someone carrying responsibility at home and at work, was there anything in the book that felt especially relevant to where you are right now in your life?
0: Yeah, 100%. So the biggie for me was when you looked at your values and then you looked at what are your current values and what are the values that you want to live by. You identified what they are, what you wanted them to be, you put a name to them,
1: yeah,
0: and then you chose to live them. That's pretty much where I am right now.
1: Yeah.
0: Not because of any major event, although there's always things happening, going on, but simply because you've planted the seed. And I thought, this is actually a really good idea, because I haven't really done that before and never really had the initiative to say, well, what are my values and what do I actually want them to be? And now I've done that. I've chosen what they are. And now I've got to hold myself accountable to living those values.
1: Yeah.
0: But we'll get there. So in terms of you also, the other part of the question was as a husband and a father and a person that's responsible for people at work.
1: Mm.
0: That also gets me thinking that everyone that I interact with, they're at different stages in their journey as well. They might may or may not have the same values as me. So it's just an understanding that when someone does something that's not quite the way I would do it, or says something that's not quite the way I would say it, just understanding that we're all individuals and accepting people for who they are.
1: Mm. Yeah, okay. So then by doing that, you're defusing any assuming and you've got a lot more understanding about yourself and other people, i.e. in relation to your values and their values.
0: 100%. Yeah, okay. Yeah. And sometimes even at work, instead of jumping to a conclusion of why someone does something, asking that question, why are you doing it that way? And just understanding what's behind it rather than trying to jump the gun.
1: Yeah, okay. Yeah, great. Yeah. Oh. And then, Tony, just flicking into question number four here, was there a moment in the book where you felt, I've been there, even if our lives look very different?
0: Yeah, so I would say not necessarily one moment, but it's just looking at yourself, at you as a young person and your work ethic.
1: Mm.
0: And you started your first job quite young. How old were you when you started your first
1: job? Yeah, I was like 7 or 8 years old.
0: Oh, wow. Yeah, yeah. Well, I started a bit later. I was 13.
1: Yeah, okay. Yeah, right.
0: 13 or something like that. And, you work hard for all your life, So I started, I don't know if you remember, down at Narrabeen, where the Antler Hotel used to be, now is the Sands. Across the road from there was a fruit market.
1: Yes.
0: And I had a couple of friends at school, also of ethnic Italian background, that worked there, and they were getting like $45 for a Saturday and Sunday. And I thought, far out. No one gets, I was like in year 8 or year 9 at school. $45, that's great. I'll be able to save and buy a house one day and this and that. So I went down, got a job. And I was there with my mates, right? We were all 13, 12, like, and we had to work 12 hours, Saturday, 12 hours on a Sunday to get that money. You know, I kept doing that until I left school. You know, when I left school, I didn't know exactly what I wanted to do at uni. So I had friends in banking, and I said, oh, this is a good life. And I thought, oh, we'll do that until I work out what I want to do. Now, 40 years later, I'm still in banking and finance. But I guess I kept working in the fruit markets. I worked at several different fruit markets throughout those earlier years, even while I was still working in banking for a bit of extra cash. So a bit different to your journey in the sense that I wasn't looking to escape from something. I just wanted to, I thought, oh, it's good to earn some money, and I applied myself. Then, later, towards my mid-20s, I stopped working in the weekend jobs and just focused on the banking and finance. But even then, I would say I focus on that too much compared to other things. And some of the things that are important came second when they shouldn't have come second.
1: Yeah.
0: And that was probably my failing at the time. Also, when things didn't quite go the way I would like them to, like, oh, you're not achieving your plan, or this is overbearing, or whatever it might be, it's quite easy to get yourself into a bit of a depressive state.
1: Mm-hmm.
0: And not understanding that you can't control everything. So that's what I had to do, is look at it and say, well, I can't control everything, Well, what can I control? What can I influence? And, what are the things I can't control? Mm. And what do I do with those? So I look back on my faith, my Italian, Catholic upbringing, and I, well, let's put this into practice now.
1: Yeah.
0: And so I did that. I had faith and I said, I can do this. Can I leave this in your hands? I know it's going to be okay. And I was getting signs coming back. And you spoke about spirituality in your book as well.
1: Mm.
0: And, that helped me through that particular stage in life. And it's helped me through throughout the rest of my life until now as well. So, that's a big part of my journey too.
1: Yeah, okay. So if I heard you right, you had faith, fruit, and mates, in that early period. And you could say that you're still using that template now, and maybe you've taken out the fruit equation and put in a little bit of the banking, financial sector in there.
0: That's right.
1: And you could say that your friends are your family, and mean, Italian family you come from, Tony.
0: 100%.
1: Like, I'm sure there's a few of you floating around the peninsula.
0: There's a few on the northern beaches. Yeah, there's a few. And but I guess the other side of it also, Mick, is going back to that surrendering, the stuff that you can't control. There's a quote in your book as well. Surrender is not giving up. It's letting go of the illusion of control.
1: Yeah,
0: it's an illusion, isn't it? Because no one can control everything.
1: Yeah, and that all comes just back to what you're feeding yourself with your thoughts and your feelings, to be able to to allow that surrender to go, or to learn from the surrender. Mm-hmm. So it sounds like there was some really that foundation at the fruit shop. It wasn't just about a dollar. It was all about being on time, responsibility. Sharing time with great friends. Knowing a good apple from an ordinary apple. Probably pretty good.
0: Literally and metaphorically as well.
1: Where you were able to take those skills and put them into your family.
0: Yeah, absolutely.
1: Yeah, wow. Pretty fortunate. Yeah.
0: Well, that fun time. So it was hard work. It was long days. Like you say, the time was you had to get up at 6. Or you had to be there at 6.
1: Yeah, ooh. Right.
0: And you'd be out by 6 if you were lucky. But yeah, it was good fun.
1: Yeah, okay. Mm. Okay. Oh, great.

0: 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We just heard Celine Dion with A New Day Has Come. Very fitting. We've been chatting with Mick Miller about his memoir, his new book, What Are You Prepared to Do? Mick's been actually interviewing me about my thoughts on the book. So, Mick, back over to you with some more questions.
1: Hey, the next question, Tony, question five is, if you were to give this book to someone you cared about, who would it be and why?
0: Yes, so I guess a couple of things here. There's a few people that are close to me that I think can benefit from it, because you talk about looking back in your past and identifying the things that you need to deal with and then moving on from it, but really identifying, accepting them and feeling them before you can move on from it. And there's a few people that I know that would benefit from that. But beyond that, you know, like I said, on my background is not, apart from, you know, we're both hard workers, quite different in terms of, you know, our upbringing. I got a lot of benefit from it. So, okay. For me, if that's true, then I couldn't think of too many people that I wouldn't give the book to. I think there's something in there for everyone.
1: Yeah, okay. Oh, wow, thanks. Yeah, rightio. And just slipping in a question number six here, Tony. Hey, after reading the book, what question has stayed with you the most?
0: Well, you can't go past the title.
1: Yeah.
0: What are you prepared to do?
1: Yeah.
0: Right? So that question came up a lot in the book. And my observation was a lot of the times that it came up was when Mick was saying to himself, something needs to change.
1: Mm.
0: What am I going to change? And what am I prepared to do about it?
1: Yeah.
0: So that's what resonated with me, is when something needs to change in your life, what are you prepared to do? Because it calls for action. It actually calls for you to do something. It's very direct, and it's a very simple question.
1: Yeah.
0: And it's really a hard one to ignore if you ask yourself that. And it's usually something that needs to change for a better outcome. And also, I think it can be applied to any area of your life.
1: Yeah.
0: Really. Your values.
1: Yeah.
0: So when I say your values, it can apply to your relationships.
1: Yeah.
0: Your spirituality, your financial well-being, your personal health, anything.
1: Yeah.
0: And like you said, it's not just a question, it's a compass.
1: Yeah, yeah, yeah, very, very much so.
0: It directs your life. It gives you somewhere to aim for.
1: Mm. Yeah. Mm. The idea of writing that title, you know, which came really easy, was more along the lines of, like, you know, it's not telling someone what to do. It wasn't like, it wasn't telling me what to do. It was actually asking me a question.
0: Mm-hmm.
1: And I know I perform better when I ask myself a question than when I tell myself something to do.
0: Yeah.
1: And then if you research that and a couple other levels, you know, with delivering messages to other people, as you would know in your industry, Tony, I mean, you're leading people around. Instead of telling them what to do, if there's a question within there, you know, usually you get a bit more bang for buck out of it, and a bit more, they feel, the people feel more valued. I felt more valued every time I asked that question to myself. You know, I felt it lifted me, you know, a little bit more, you know, not where I was, yeah.
0: Well, you gave yourself ownership of that. What are you actually going to do about it? And the same when you're asking someone else. It's the same thing. You're giving them ownership. As a coach, you would have asked people, what are you prepared to do?
1: Yeah.
0: They're owning it.
1: Yeah.
0: Because then they come up with the answer.
1: Yeah. Mm. You know, and so with that ownership, you know, people want to grow and evolve, you know, and by delivering that question, it allows that to happen a lot easier. Mm. And Chris, Tony, the final question here, with what we're discussing here today, is as you were reading the memoir, did it ever feel like Mick was actually sitting beside you? And did you feel a personal connection between the story that I wrote, you know, myself, the author, and in your own life? So there's actually, it's a double whammy question there,
0: Tony. Good question. It's a really good question, Mick. And look, I'm very blessed to be sitting with you right now, and we're having a chat. You're asking me questions, and it's a good conversation that we're having. As I was reading the book, I felt that you wrote it in a way that feels the same. It's like you're telling me the story. It feels the same as if you were there.
1: Yeah.
0: Because of the way you wrote the book. It's simple, easy to read, and it's not over complex. The message was pretty clear.
1: Yeah.
0: So you're telling your same way as if you were just telling me face to face. So yeah, the answer to the question, it did feel like you were there with me, 100%.
1: That's great. That's great. And then do you feel that, you know, a personal connection between the story, myself, and even your own life there, Tony?
0: Yeah, well, I certainly felt a connection with you.
1: Yeah.
0: And then with my life, yes, because it enabled me to think, well, let's look at my background. Let's look at some of the things that, yeah, maybe I can look at. And, you know, realising that none of us are the same. We're all different, but we all go through similar, I suppose, challenges.
1: Mm.
0: We don't go through the same challenges, but there's all, you know, there's overarching themes that might be similar. And, yeah, so I certainly felt the connection from that perspective.
1: Yeah, great. Mm. And part of the idea, Tony, was to create a connection.
0: Mm-hmm.
1: Yeah, you know, and so then to do that, you know, I went through some of my, you know, my favourite books.
0: Yeah.
1: Yeah, and you can see the length of this book is, it's 30,000 words. But so, you know, like one of my all-time favourites is The Old Man and the Sea.
0: Yeah.
1: You know, and I really felt that when Ernest Hemingway wrote that, you know, I felt like I was in the boat with him.
0: Mm-hmm.
1: You know, and I thought, wow, you know, and I reread that a couple times, you know, and it was an incredible, you know, I still rate that as one of his best, his best writings.
0: Yes,
1: you know, The Alchemist was another one that came on the radar. So there was a couple books there of like, you know, where I didn't want to go, but mm-hmm. I also knew where I just wanted to naturally go.
0: Yeah.
1: And it's great to hear that you felt there was, you know, that connection. And
0: yeah, and I suppose that the other, I think when you sent me the book, Mick, and you said, I'd like to send you this book, and I thought, well, I can't remember the last time I read a book. And I have read books, right? Don't get me wrong. But I couldn't tell you in a lot of those books what happened. I could tell you an overall theme. But with your book, that's the way it's written. And like you said, 30,000 words.
1: Yeah.
0: For those of you can't see it, cause I'm holding it up. 30,000 words is not a big book. It's like, listen, what, about a centimetre thick?
1: Yeah, it's about a 4 or 5 hour read.
0: Yeah, 4 or 5 hour read.
1: Yeah.
0: The message is very clear, and it's that the message and the themes that you've written in there are going to stay with me.
1: Yeah, great.
0: And the question, what are you prepared to do?
1: Yeah.
0: You know, that's not going to go away anytime soon. It's in my head now.
1: Yeah, okay. That's great. That's great. Hey, Tony, that's all that, I mean, you know, I could sit here for hours and keep asking you questions, but those were like the main 7 questions I really wanted to ask you, Tony, and, and you know, to make sure that, I felt that I got the best questions that I could interview someone who usually asks people questions themselves on his radio show. So
0: they were cracking questions. I hope I did them justice. Oh. And if you're ever doing anything, not, you know, if you've ever got spare time and you want to start your own radio show, just come to Radio Northern Beaches and, you know, you'll enjoy it. You won't regret it.
1: Tony, and, again, thank you. Yeah, the whole idea, you know, just winding it back a fraction there is the idea why the book was sent is it, and I know everyone's really busy in today's world, was more along the lines of like, you know, allowing someone to actually stop and reflect and read something.
0: Mm-hmm.
1: Which in today's world, I can see things are changing a little bit. So everyone that's actually come back and read the book, you know, has had similar, you know, you know, the reviews have been great, you know, from people around the world, a lot of people have gone, gosh, you know, I haven't read a book for a while, but it actually made me stop, Mick.
0: Yeah.
1: Yeah. You actually allowed me to stop, Mick, and just look in within myself while I read your story,
0: mm-hmm.
1: which was, I'm really grateful for. In saying that though, Tony, interesting enough, you know, on the mickmiller.com.au website where you're able to purchase the memoir is we're able to send the memoir out to your signed, and happy to ring you beforehand to make sure, you know, it we're writing the right thing inside there for you, mm-hmm. the quote. We've also packaged it up where you can just buy the memoir, or you might want to buy the memoir, the audio book and the ebook, which is like a complete package. And this came back from a lot of feedback from a lot of people of like, oh, Mick, you know, I really want to read your book, Mick, but I'm sitting on a harvester for 12 hours a day,
0: yep.
1: and there's just no way I can do it. Like, you know, is there a chance that you can actually, you know, is there a chance that you can actually put it on an audio book?
0: Mm-hmm.
1: So, as you know, probably coming to aware of how I sort of operate, Tony, there was an incredible opportunity where we did put it into an audio book.
0: Yeah, good.
1: In a really great soundproof room, and it's you know, the production has been really, really great.
0: Yeah, brilliant.
1: Yeah. So there's a couple of options there.
0: I do like the audio books, I've got to say.
1: Yeah, okay.
0: I'm going to say I haven't read a book for a long time. I have read a couple of audio books where I've just played them as I'm driving around in the car or whatever it might be. Yeah, same sort of thing.
1: Yeah.
0: So that's good. Just to recap, the website where people can buy the book.
1: Yeah, so the website where you're able to buy the memoir, What Are You Prepared to Do, is at mickmiller.com.au. You can just jump on that site. It's on the first page there. You just click. Deliver your details, and I can post it out anywhere—not just in Australia, but anywhere in the world. Something, a little bit unique on the website, Tony, where I just didn't want to go, oh, you know, this is where the book's been sold. But we've got a map of the world, on the website, and it actually says this is where the book's being read,
0: right?
1: And from Philadelphia to Detroit, to London to Paris,
0: brilliant.
1: To Tullibuck.
0: Mm-hmm.
1: To Mona Vale, to Swan Hill, so I thought, gosh, how good to be able to, share with everybody in the world where else this memoir's delivering a really great message.
0: Yeah, no, it's brilliant. Yeah. And look, as I say, listeners, I've got a lot of benefit out of this book. And like I said, I don't think there's too many people out there that won't get any benefit from it. So, I'll highly recommend head to that website and do yourselves a favour and purchase the book.
1: Tony, again, thanks for your time and answering the famous 7 questions. And, I'm so glad that you've been able to come over to the bay and, the rain stopped a bit and, it's clearing up a little bit and you can enjoy what we have to offer here.
0: Pleasure, Mick. Yeah. It's been great having you on the show, having me here, Alvina Bay. Great. Thank you very much.
1: That's great, Tony. Thanks again.
0: Thank you.

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I had a great time today chatting with Mick Miller in his place at Elvina Bay, all about his new book, his memoir, What Are You Prepared to Do? Certainly was very worthwhile for me to read that book, to reflect. And it is a simple read. It's an easy read. If you have the opportunity, check it out at the bookshop or head to mickmiller.com.au. Thanks very much, listeners, for listening today. We're going to close out the show. We're going to hear some words of wisdom from the Beatles. Let It Be. See you same time next week.

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10: 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Our program's Innovation Talk, and I'm Michael Lester. In the Boyer Lecture for 2025, Amelia Lester spoke about the issues of AI and put out a case for AI to be developed on Australia's terms, appealing to the track record that Australia has of democratic control and egalitarianism and its history of democracy. It's interesting to note that the Prime Minister is about to announce a major policy, a world first in many sense, on AI, where he's going to centralise, by all reports, the control of artificial intelligence within his department. In many ways, this is a very different approach to the one that was only a few months ago put forward by the government on a national policy on AI that seemed very much a light-touch, hands-off, decentralised approach. This seems almost going the other way. I think his speech is AI in Australia's interest. In any event, these are issues around all of us and impacting all of us and raising all sorts of interesting questions. I'm delighted to be welcoming along today our guest, Professor Anna Goldsworthy, who's written an essay, The God We Made, The Threat and Promise of Artificial Intelligence. It's a quarterly essay published for the second quarter this year by Black Ink. Anna is an author of memoirs and novels. She's a concert pianist and chamber musician. She's a professor at Adelaide University, where she's the dean of the conservatorium, and she's an incoming director of the Australian National Academy of Music. So thank you so much, Anna, for joining us on Radio Northern Beaches.
11: Thank you, Michael. Good to be with you.
10: Anna, title invokes the notion of God and a deity, and at one point I think you write that we're at a moment in our society and maybe even civilization and culture that is as much theological as technological, and that we are birthing our own most persuasive God yet. What is this theological idea and concept that underpins your approach to this topic?
11: Well, just to be clear, I don't actually think that AI is God or anything like that. But what I do think it does is reflect ourselves back to us, perhaps more keenly than anything else ever has. And a large part of that is about reflecting our fantasies, the stories we tell ourselves, our projections. And one of those sustaining mythologies, I suppose, it's been a constant across human culture for millennia, has been this notion of a theological entity or theological entities. And in a sense, I feel that with this one, we have created the most persuasive version of that ever.
10: It does raise essential questions, I guess, on your telling, and a concern that fundamentally throws a question on a philosophical question in a sense of the meaning of life, the meaning of humanity, particularly in an age that can take us into away from reality, perhaps even into a simulated reality. It's most obviously a challenge to our sense of meaning, isn't it, as you write, with its impact on jobs, in that it seems there's going to be quite a disruption to the nature of work and even whether we have work, and therefore the meaning that we have essentially derived from work.
11: Yeah, well, the job one is a fascinating one because that's got, you know, implications right across the board, from equality within societies, across generations. A lot of people are saying it's the first rung of the career ladder that's going to be lost, that's going to be removed first, which, you know, has huge implications for our young people and our graduates, and as a consequence, there's huge ramifications for education and what we're trying to do here in the tertiary sector. So there's that, and more broadly, I suppose, the sociological and indeed the geopolitical implications of our entire labour system being reconfigured in a way in which capital, I think, is going to assume even more value than labour. Capital, in this case, taking the form of what we call compute, things like data systems, access to frontier models, and so on. So that's one of the questions. And there will be widespread upheaval, I suspect, as a result of that. But, you know, assuming we find a way to move through these consequences and we actually find our way to this future of superabundance that some of the tech bros are saying lies just over the horizon. Elon Musk, you know, tweeted last year that a future awaits in which we're not even talking about a universal basic income, we're talking about a universal high income, that there's going to be enough resources for everybody. And in that tweet, though, he says something like, well, the only problem that remains is that of meaning. And, you know, we haven't quite figured that out yet. And so I think this is what we're now talking about, is assuming all these utopian scenarios come to pass and humanity is entirely relieved of the need and obligation for work or for labour and presented with plenitude and abundance in every single conceivable form, then what makes us get out of bed in the morning? And, you know, this isn't an entirely new question. This is something that was put forward by John Maynard Keynes, in which he was sort of considering a future in which, early 20th century, I think, in which the need for work was removed. And how does humanity live wisely and agreeably and well? That was the question that he posed there. And he said, in a way, the super rich have already sort of pointed the way towards some versions of this, some solutions of this, but they haven't always distinguished themselves with what they've done. Because for so many of us, our meaning and our identity are really tied up with what we do for work. So another useful place to look may be in the lives of retirees. And there's a lot of literature and a lot of research that sort of suggests what can lead to a meaningful life when you no longer have to work. And key amongst all of these is the need for human relationships, for some sort of purposeful activity, for obviously looking after your health, but really for being plugged into other human beings. And, you know, myself as a practicing artist, I have, I suppose, something of a vested interest in the notion that perhaps if we do arrive at this future of leisure, it may ideally afford us more time to, well, Keynes talks about the arts of life, but I guess I talk about the arts more broadly. Maybe we will find our way back to the deep study and immersion of art.
10: Well, I guess that too, in this context, you do raise the interesting question about, do we really want to be freed from all this toil and labour and process for a life of ease? I think you say there's a challenge too, maybe, to us, whether we need or want to stave off a sort of, I think you call it learned helplessness in the hands of all this. But the bigger philosophical question that you pose, quoting Keynes from the 1930s, the economic possibilities for our grandchildren, is how would we organise society and get meaning in a work-free future? And I think in his phrase, how could we live wisely, agreeably and well? This is a question that's quite fundamental to what you're trying to address in the essay, isn't it?
11: Yeah, it absolutely is. And that's why, you know, some sort of, I guess, possible solutions would be those I just spoke about how retirees address this. I guess, you know, more broadly, one of the fascinating things about most of our technological developments is that they seem to be designed to relieve us of the burden of labour, whatever they may be. And you know, the great irony is that a number of them, such as the washing machine, for instance, didn't actually cut down the number of hours mostly women had to spend doing the laundry. In fact, it just increased the expectation. But as a premise, a lot of our technologies are designed to make our lives easier, more frictionless. But one thing that I find quite compelling in relation to AI is this notion that when we remove all friction from our lives, we also remove something that allows us to find meaning. And this is across the board. You know, we see this in almost every genre of art. We need a problem to generate it. We need, same with sport, we need, you know, invented problems such as, let's see how we can convey this round ball through this goal using only our feet, say. Or in drama, you know, very fundamental premise of drama, as detailed by Aristotle, was something, an incident that leads to, I think, pity or fear. There's got to be a problem at the centre that actually generates the work of art. So what's kind of curious is while we seek all these ways to relieve ourselves of friction and of problems in our leisure pursuits, we at the same time seek to manufacture them. And one place I think this is about to land in a very interesting fashion in relation to AI is that of human relationships. Because when it comes to relationships, other people, you know, they are a problem to us. They don't always agree with us. They challenge us. They can be a little bit annoying. And there's this rather extensive phenomenon already of people having AI boyfriends and girlfriends. And reading an interview with a woman who, you know, supposedly married her AI boyfriend, she talks about the advantages of having such a companion. And they include things like she could design him to her very specific requirements, you know, how tall he was, what his favorite color was, but also that whenever he got boring or annoying, she didn't have to listen. She could just switch him off, and also that he didn't smell. And so when I think more about this, you know, already apparently there are 40 million users of Replica, which is an AI companion bot. And I can only imagine that number's going to increase. But as soon as that technology is matched to advanced robotics and we have these AI companion minds, or, you know, simulations of AI companion minds within these beautiful robots, and relationship with a robot presumably would be so much easier than relationship with another annoying person, I wonder what that's going to mean for our own personal human development if we're no longer challenged or annoyed by each other. And so I just found within the context of this essay and in relation to meaning, I kept on coming back to this notion of the necessity of friction.
10: Yes, indeed you do. But particularly in the context also of this issue about personal relationships, you do speak of an essential quality of our humanity is our hunger to be known. But you say that our hunger to be known and perhaps even loved, you say that that's birthed this omniscient God. And I guess you're referring to these chatbots and systems with AI that allow a synthetic relationship, if you like, which seems real to many people. But there's a huge internal contradiction and paradox here that you note, a loneliness paradox. The more we seem to be hyperconnected in this world, the lonelier we seem to get. At the end of the day, we seem to run some risks from our engagement with these synthetic realities, don't we?
11: Well, we do. And that was already apparent before AI became mainstream. We were already experiencing, as you say, the modern so-called loneliness epidemic. And we see this, you know, with our teenagers who are putatively more connected to more people than ever by the means of their smartphones, but in reality feel lonelier than ever. And so we have all these mechanisms to have these sort of virtual connections, but somehow there seems to be, I think, some sort of intrinsic value that we continue to derive from being in rooms with one another in real time, embodied. And, you know, that was a learning surely that came out of the lockdown and the pandemic, the hunger humans feel for the company of other humans. And we can seek to substitute that in all sorts of ways with screens or, I suppose, with robots. But what are we losing when, as we try to improve the conditions of our reality in this way?
10: Well, it does seem that one thing, as you point to, is intrinsic, perhaps, in the nature of AI and the way it interacts with us, because in many ways you've characterised it, and perhaps it can be characterised as being very sycophantic, and it's playing to our feelings in a sense and feeding our fantasies. It's not particularly grounded in any reality, is it? And I think you see this sort of danger of solipsism and a lack of friction because of that, that you're just hearing what perhaps AI feels you want to hear, just playing to your feelings rather than to any sense of reality?
11: Yes, and, you know, as you say that, I'm sort of thinking in a way that's sort of the documented behaviour of certain manipulative narcissists, that they tell you what you want to hear. And what we do see already in some of these relationships with chatbots is, because they are so sycophantic, they engender a very specific type of derangement, even in people who've shown no previous evidence of being prone to psychosis. And there's been a number of cases already, and there have been some court cases against technology companies, including OpenAI, from family members of people who have somehow got involved in this very intense, I suppose, folie à deux with a chatbot who has reinforced their own paranoid delusions. And in some cases, it's ended up in suicide or in other really sort of drastic events. So without the actual correction of other human beings to, you know, get in the middle and throw some interference into that feedback loop, I think it does potentially deliver us into some really dangerous territory.
10: Here on Radio Northern Beaches Innovation Talk, I'm in conversation with Anna Goldsworthy, who's just written a quarterly essay, The God We Made, The Threat and the Promise of Artificial Intelligence. Anna, this idea of yours that does seem to pervade your discussion in the essay, the idea of the importance of friction in process for humans is an essential part of being human, experiencing the friction. You apply this sort of idea when you come to talk about wisdom and knowledge and learning, and particularly the role of the university.
11: Universities are a whole kettle of fish in and of themselves, and we've seen so many changes in universities over the last decade, one of which also I think emerged from the pandemic, which was moving more and more lectures online. And you know, there are good arguments to be made for delivering that sort of online content, and there are arguments about access and so on. But again, what we see often is a whole lot of students. We've seen so many changes in universities over the last decade, one of which also I think emerged from the pandemic, which was moving more and more lectures online. And, you know, there are good arguments to be made for delivering that sort of online content, and there are arguments about access and so on. But again, what we see often is a whole lot of students turning up at university campuses, even on days when they

0: with a caveat that there are many other ways in which we can outsource so much to the AI that we actually end up eroding our own neurological capacity. But there will be ways in which AI properly deployed can offer a real sort of bespoke education in all sorts of ways. And then the university, like everything else, has to come back to the central question of purpose. And to my thinking, and I'm thinking it's a very, it's a very pertinent conversation that I'm having in my home at the moment with my 17-year-old son who's finishing school this year. And I'm keen for him to go to another a university, a good university where he's properly challenged and he's got lots of people around him who are going to hold him to account, who are going to ask him questions, who are going to, I suppose, provide that sort of friction that I'm celebrating elsewhere, but delivered in this sort of human form. And that universities perhaps ultimately are a place we go to find each other and a place we go to challenge each other's thinking.
1: Well, yes, as well as all the educative function, no doubt, as you've said, AI can improve the efficiency and speed and scope of what we learn in the way of facts and information. But this fundamental human pursuit there, perhaps gaining knowledge about ourselves so we can live wisely, agreeably, and well, as Keynes has said, this is a deeply cultural phenomenon that also emerges in part out of the role of universities, isn't it?
0: Oh, AI, I think, is going to have enormous impact on universities. And already there's a lot of disagreement about whether the way forward for universities is to sort of insist on a kind of analog approach where people come and, students return to writing on paper to make sure that they're not plagiarizing. And I think there's a very strong argument to make sure these mechanisms are in place. That's less of an issue for us at the conservatorium because, we're very performance-based in a lot of ways. So we know that our students are delivering the content that they're providing and, in the form of their performances. You can't actually cheat on that. You can't get AI to create you a piano technique. But so that's one part of it, which is I think we do need to keep people using their brains for fear of that kind of cognitive erosion. But the other part of the picture is that the future of work is such that AI, I think, will reach its tentacles pretty much everywhere. And in the tertiary sector, we do have a responsibility to engage with it too, and particularly to equip our students with the necessity of critical thinking, a kind of techno-critical thinking, to be able to spot the hallucinations, to be able to engage with it in a meaningful way that enhances their own capabilities rather than denudes them. And, again, I look at my kids, they are much, much more adept at spotting AI than I am. And I'm much more likely to be credulous with something that's produced by AI than they are. So already they're a little bit ahead of the game. But somehow, as a sector, I think we all need to kind of get up to speed with this beast that has been unleashed on us. I can't see how it's going to go away. I can't see how the genie can be stuffed back into the lantern. And so I think we all need to at least have some sort of glancing relationship with it, a sense of its possibilities. Otherwise, I don't think we stand a hope of guiding our children in any meaningful way in how to engage with it and how to be critical of it.
1: You say AI just throws up these big questions about what it means to be human and what we value in being human as distinct from what AI may or may not be able to do. One of the qualities that you speak about is our love as humans for making things, for creating things, for creativity, for art. And in some ways, it can be argued, as you tackle, that AI is a voice for democratization, that it's become so much more easy for people to be creative, in writing, in art, and in all respects.
0: Well, what it provides people with, I suppose, is access to certain technologies. For instance, if you're a popular music artist, I think it's much easier now to record a track. Technology has, provided us with all of this, so you've got more ready access to that kind of thing. My own beef with this is this notion that AI can just rescue us from all process. And again, I've got skin in the game here. I have invested significantly more than the so-called 10,000 hours that the American writer Malcolm Gladwell says is necessary for achieving expertise. I've invested more than 10,000 hours at the piano over the years, developing my piano technique. I absolutely value now what I can do at the piano, despite all of those hours, some of which were thrilling, some of which were really frustrating, a number of which were incredibly tedious. But I now have this thing that I have acquired through hard graft. And for me, it has a really deep value that's not even just about the fact that now I can, perform these works of extraordinary beauty and virtuosity and so on. But for me, there actually was, I feel, some value in doing the labor of that, in going through the process of that, in all of those years of incremental improvement. And I'm not sure that I want to have a technology that just short circuits that process,

0: and all the learning that occurred for me through and around that process. So that's one part of it. The other part, I think, in terms of whether it's going to enhance our creativity is if we use it in a creative way, it well might. However, there are plenty of people who will now just outsource their creativity to the AI. They'll say, hey, write me a novel, and it'll produce something. And, you know, pretty soon, whether it's a year or a month or 2 or 3 years, it may well be able to produce a masterpiece just when you type in a few prompts. But is that actually an enhancement of our human creativity? Does that feed that instinct that I think you're right, we have to make, that love that we have of the making? Or are we just handing over something that's really precious to the tech? Whereas my preference would be to get the tech to do all the boring bureaucratic stuff of my life, the emails, sort out the appointments, and allow me to have more time for these sorts of creative pursuits using the raw material of my own mind.
1: Well, it does seem like with this new technology, as with so many technologies, costs come down. It's easier to do things. It's cheaper to do things. And it's likely, as you discussed, that we're going to face a huge proliferation of artworks, of music and writing. But then there's a point of view that says there's nothing original can ever be composed or created again because of the nature of AI, as against individuals who, as you know, each individual has their own voice, don't they? I guess that does raise a question which you discuss about what is the difference between just good and prolific art and some great art?
0: Yes, I think you're right that individual voice is critical. I mean, I'm not saying that AI won't be able to produce great art. Quite possibly it will. And then we're faced with the question of how do we respond to that? Do we just accept it gratefully as we would if, you know, a whole new Shakespeare was revealed to us? We may do that. I think there is sometimes often when we say when we read a book, if it's a memoir and someone is bearing witness to their own human experience or we're bearing witness to someone else's human experience, there is a value in that that is actually relational. We feel we're in an intimate relationship with the writer. And I don't know if we'd actually feel that if we knew we were reading the work of an AI. But on another level, when you're talking about an individual voice, I suppose one thing that kind of concerns me about this tech is as a writer, your voice emerges through the doing and the thinking and the talking and the drafting and the failed experiments and so on. So again, I'm talking about process. And then after a while, you arrive at a voice that is more or less distinctly your own. And it's not that you decide on that voice. It's just that's the voice that emerges from the process. And AI can already emulate a writer's voice and manufacture prose in that writer's voice, and it can do it quite successfully. But I suppose my concern is for that generation who are starting off as writers or as artists or whatever, and if they don't have the opportunity to, you know, do the hard yards, to go through that process of discovering their own voice, because right from the beginning there are the mediations of Claude or the remediations of ChatGPT, and whether or not that results in a future in which people don't actually develop their own distinct ways of thinking and of speaking.
1: You do document under the title Hear My Cry many voices, including from within the AI industry and developers, who warn of the dangers and threats and that, quote, the world is in peril. And the idea that perhaps how much choice will we as societies have anyway? Is the rate, an accelerating rate of introduction and impact in any sense something we control? Is it an option or does it have a momentum of its own? And I think the big question that's posed there, is there a place for us in the world which is basically driven by these new gods, the big tech private developers of these AI systems and platforms, the billionaires, as you describe it, a technological nation state, effectively. Is this the challenge that we face as a society in trying to turn it to our own interests and ends and humanity?
0: Enormously. And I don't know whether or not we can do this, but I think we need to give it a red hot try. And we need to stop. I think up to this point, we've essentially sleepwalked our way into this situation where all the thinking and all the decision-making has been done by essentially the tech bros in Silicon Valley. And I'm not demonizing all of them. They're not all bad people, but they have different agendas of their own. Some of them may be altruistic, but some of them are definitely about accruing wealth and power. And up until now, there's been a really concerning lack of leadership from our government. Really pleased that there's a statement emerging today. You know, the Pope came out actually, I think about a day or two after my essay came out, he came out with his encyclical in which he articulated his concerns about AI. And it was just such a relief to hear someone actually taking this question with seriousness and appreciating the moral weight of this place that we find ourselves in and the decisions that we have to be made. And there are so many decisions that have to be made, and there's so much thinking that has to be done in every realm, from things we were talking about earlier, such as the future of work, what that's going to mean for people who lose work, what the international ramifications are going to be when we essentially have a race between China and the US, and how do we make sure that this technology, which is potentially so amazing for humanity, but also potentially so incredibly, unprecedentedly dangerous, how do we manage that, and how do we make sure that it does serve our interests ultimately?
1: Well, as you say, it's a big challenge. Under your section or chapter called Day of Judgment, you pose the question whether AI can actually deliver us into, through its superior intelligence, if you like, a set of moral laws and nostrums that we as humans can thrive and live well under and can deliver meaning to us as humans. But I think you argue that we're actually pretty unprepared as society, not just our politicians, do you?
0: I think a lot of us have chosen to bury our heads in the sand. I think because it is unprecedented, a lot of other people say, well, you know, the dot-com bubble burst and so on. But it's kind of different from everything that comes before. I mean, it's an inflection point for humanity, like the Industrial Revolution, but I suspect probably more so. And there's a few reasons why I feel we're not prepared. One is that there's this kind of disconnect between the average age of politicians, which is 52 in this country, and the average age of those who are the keenest users of this tech, which is those, I think, between the ages of 25 and 34, followed by the generations that are younger than that. And I keep on coming back to something I heard Ilya Sutskever say in a speech he gave at the University of Toronto. And Sutskever was one of, I suppose, the founding fathers of OpenAI, but left that company because he was concerned they weren't taking safety seriously enough, and went on to found a company called Safe Superintelligence. But what he says to these graduates is that the future is going to be good for AI, and that he hopes it's good for humans as well, and that what they should do is engage with the technology in some form, because it's only by engaging with it that you can develop an intuition of what its possibilities are. And it's only by developing that intuition that we can generate the energy required for us as a humanity to confront this challenge, which he considers to be the greatest challenge humanity has ever faced.
1: Yeah, well, Lejeune, one of your conclusions, I think, puts it very powerfully, I think. The God that may destroy us is the God of ourselves. In other words, you seem to be saying that the answer has to lie within all of us and our view about what we value in being humans and our morality, and that it's okay to look at the role of technology as a driver and a force, which it is, and the big tech companies and entrepreneurs and billionaires who seem to be more powerful these days in influencing our lives than our governments and our politicians. Even that the answer lies somewhere within ourselves and our own set of morality and sense of value of humanity?
0: For now it does, until such time as the tech moves beyond our control, and that may be coming really, really soon. But yeah, it does actually force us, I think more than anything ever has previously, to actually confront our own demons, ask ourselves questions about what is meaning, act collectively in the interests of humanity, and we're just going to have to find a way to make sure a better nature prevails at this moment, because we really are at a crossroads.
1: Well, thank you very much. Anna Goldsworthy, Professor at Adelaide University, Dean of the Adelaide Conservatorium, and author in particular of the quarterly essay we've been discussing, published by Black Ink, The God We Made, The Threat and the Promise of Artificial Intelligence. Thank you so much, Anna, for joining us on Radio Northern Beaches.
0: My pleasure, Michael. Thank you for having me.
1: 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Innovation Talk, and I'm Michael Lester. Australia has been travelling what could be described as a long, hard road in its transition and transformation to a decarbonised, green, renewable economy. We couldn't have a better guest, to be more privileged to have a better guest than Professor Ross Garnaut, currently an emeritus professor in economics at the Melbourne University. Ross himself has travelled a long, hard road on this. He wrote the seminal Australian Review of Climate Issues in 2008 for the Prime Minister of the day. He followed this up in 2019 with what I might regard as a manifesto, really, for Australia to become a superpower energy. It was like a roadmap of the opportunity for our economic transformation. In 2022, he wrote a book, in fact, called Superpower Transformation, which was an articulation of that vision. And as recently as only a couple of years ago, 2023, he co-founded with Rob Sims, the Superpower Institute, to help pursue these incredible economic opportunities for Australia. So thanks so much, Ross, for joining us here on Radio Northern Beaches again.
2: Very good to be with you again, Michael, and I know your Northern Beaches listeners are very interested in the topic. During my climate change review, when I had a draft report, I had a couple of meetings along the coast there and lots of intelligent interest in this subject. Good to be with you all again.
1: Ross, could we start with just a brief articulation of your vision of Australia as an economic superpower? And you do frame it very much in economic terms, that we can become a global economic leader in a decarbonised global economy by becoming a major exporter of renewable energy and industrial products that are renewable energy fed. What is, in brief, your vision for this opportunity?
2: Yes, as you said, Michael, I set that out in my a book in 2019. The work led to that began with my climate change review for the six premiers and the prime minister back in 2007 and given to the premiers and prime minister in 2008. I did the most comprehensive modelling exercise into the future of the Australian economy that had ever been done, and actually none more comprehensive since. And in that, I had to try to estimate the cost of Australia decarbonising and doing its part in the global effort to deal with climate change. And you have to make certain assumptions in such modelling about the rate of change of technologies. And I wrote into that, after consulting the people working on these things in Australia, Japan, Korea, China, UK, US, Germany, I wrote in an assumption that the technologies would improve at a rate that would reduce the cost of solar power by a few percent per annum. And at the time, some people thought I was over-egging the pudding, but I was fairly confident of that after talking to all the people working on the frontiers of that. But what actually happened in the first 7 or 8 years after my modelling was that costs had come down 85%, several times faster than anticipated in my review. And it started to become clear to me that the transition to zero carbon in Australia, if we did it well, used efficient policies and mechanisms, would give us a huge energy advantage in the world economy. And the foundation of that is that we've got the best combinations of solar and wind resources in the world. And lots of land that's not used in high-value agriculture or urban uses. We're quite different from Europe and Northeast Asia, or all of Asia, actually, in that respect. Now, land has a current use, and so you can't say that you can automatically put a solar farm or a wind farm anywhere, but in lots of areas of Australia that weren't densely settled farm country, the owners and managers of the land, in many cases Indigenous communities, were very positive about getting involved in this, so long as, in the case of Indigenous communities, so long as they had a major say in things and weren't just recipients of other people's decisions, as they had been in the mining industry, for example. The other big resource in the zero carbon economy is biomass, and we've got a lot of land that can be repurposed for sustainably growing plants for biomass, including often managing Australian native species.
1: The vision is a grand scale vision, and it's a geopolitical and global comparative advantage vision of great opportunity of transformation. But I wonder now, nearly 20 years on since your first report, what sort of progress do you think we've made? I noticed the other day that we were described as undergoing, certainly in the transformation to renewable energy in electricity generation is a key component of this change, that we've reached a landmark moment, according to the Australian Energy Market Operator earlier this year, where prices for electricity have plunged as renewable supplies reach 50% of the grid, batteries are surging, and coal and gas on their account and contribution are falling. So we seem to have made a lot of good progress, have we, towards this transformation?
2: We've made progress, Michael, but nothing like we could have made. Almost as if the quality of our resources are allowing us to make progress despite ourselves. We've got a lot of policy instability. Anyone investing now in solar or wind or the industries like green iron, green transport fuels that use renewable energy and biomass have to look ahead 20 years, and we've got one nation surging and promising to get rid of renewable energy, the opposition, official opposition, joining the majority opposition, one nation in opposition to net zero. So that's a huge disincentive for giving us a good industrial future. And even government policy has taken too much account of pressures from the fossil carbon industry to go slow, to help keep fossil carbon industries alive, and taken too much notice of American-based news outlets, which control most of the newspapers in Australia, which take a Trumpian view against the energy transition, against net zero. So the government hasn't been as strong on policy as it could have been. But despite that, despite the uncertainty of one nation and the coalition tagging behind them, and despite the government policy being much more hesitant than would be desirable, despite that, we've got half the grid now supplied by renewable energy. Could have been much better, much faster, much cheaper. And we haven't yet made progress on getting the new industries going. We've had a good reminder with the mess in the Middle East of how important it is to use our own energy resources rather than relying on distant oil resources. We could replace all of that relatively cheaply, more cheaply than the import cost, after we'd got going, after the pioneers have been supported in taking the risks of being pioneers with transport fuels made from biomass and renewable energy. But we haven't even started to make progress on that.
1: But Ross, while we've made some progress on electrification and the grid, although there are still big challenges there with transmission and policies that are still, on the one hand, supporting a further renewed and extended coal and gas projects on a large scale, we haven't made much progress with the large-scale industrial transformation projects for exporting green products, have we? For example, in areas like steel, green steel or green aluminium, what's the challenge and the blockage that we have in getting those projects going?
2: We haven't had clear and decisive policies. The Superpower Institute, which you mentioned in the introduction, has done a lot of excellent work on these things. There was a paper a couple of years ago called The New Energy Trade, a paper on green iron, a paper on carbon pricing. It's all there on the website of the Superpower Institute, all available for listeners who are interested. But the work has shown in great detail that sound policies, policies consistent with good economic principles, including recognising that there is value in not having emissions, having some premium for green production, recognising that the pioneer in a new technology always needs fiscal support because the pioneer creates knowledge to its own cost that others benefit from. But with those policies, we'd be ready now to make a lot of progress. We haven't yet got those policies in place. The Commonwealth Government's had a good heart and has put in place a lot of schemes. They tend to be very bureaucratically managed schemes. They set up large numbers of officials to judge whether criteria are met. Very hard for participants in the market just to go-ahead form a view on what investments are worthwhile in knowledge of what government support will be available. Now, we've really shut out the market by using policies that depend on government discretion in support of the new industry. So that's a big challenge. Challenge got much bigger with the election of Trump. Corporate Australia, like the corporate world beyond our shores, had been pretty much on board with the need for decarbonisation over time. Of course, not the coal and gas and oil industries, but the rest of industry. But with Trump actively opposing any action on climate change, actively denying that physics was real, penalising companies in the US that favoured renewables, and in the case of the US, actually stopping a lot of renewables projects that were actually already underway.
1: That's right. I mean, as you emphasise, we need a lot of investment. We always have. We've relied on foreign investment for our growth and economics as long as we've been here, and we still need huge-scale investment to make this transformation. And yet, for some reasons, we're getting reports and seeing reports that investors are still, and this is a report only from a month or two ago, still largely downbeat about the prospects for investment. You know, we've tried different approaches to tax, for example, the tax on gas, for example, and we've confronted this huge campaign. Government policies had to take steps back on this investment climate stuff, hasn't it?
2: The point I was starting to make, Michael, is that Trump really gave a free pass to the corporate world and corporate Australia to give up on the climate transition. A lot of companies still keep net zero by 2050 in their masks, but are not actively pursuing it in their policies. So the corporate world gave up, and somehow the Trump view, the Murdoch press view, and the fossil carbon industry view, and they're very similar views on these things, managed to capture the Australian narrative to say that the new industries were not ready yet, the technologies weren't ready. Well, they are, and the people have got to take back the narrative away from those vested interests, which have been so much strengthened by having Trump in the White House.
1: I'm in conversation here on Innovation Talk Radio, Northern Beaches, Professor Ross Garner, and we're talking about where Australia's got to in transforming its economy into a decarbonised green energy economy superpower. Indeed, Trump's had a big effect. Climate Analytics, which is a reporting agency on the progress globally, describes what's going on at the moment with this transition as pouring oil on climate fires that, in fact, we don't really seem to be even on a global scale likely to be able to hit the Paris Agreement 1.5. Is that the global prospect at the moment, that given the politics, not least with Trump, that we're heading in that sort of direction globally?
2: Well, it's not all negative, Michael, and I'll go over some of the positives, but it is true that we're not making it. We're not making it in Australia. We're not going to meet our emissions reduction targets, even though those targets are not as strong as they might have been on the way to net zero by 2050. We're not going to meet our renewable energy targets. And that's mainly due to being tentative about policy. In Australian football, you hear footsteps and you fumble the ball if you're listening too much to the person coming to tackle you running along. Well, government's been hearing footsteps from One Nation and News Corp, and not going as hard as would have been necessary to win this game. That's here. Something similar is happening in a lot of places in the world. And, of course, the United States itself has had a big setback with Trump, and the US is the world's second biggest emitter after China. The good spots, the costs of renewable energy have kept coming down, and the knowledge of the technologies that are necessary to firm that up to turn it into 24/7 power, the knowledge has expanded, the costs come down. One manifestation of that in Australia, a spectacular one, is the growth of battery storage. It's about 10 years since the market operator in Australia, Australian Energy Market Operator, put out a statement that it foresaw the day when there would be a role for grid-scale batteries up to 1 megawatt in capacity. It happens that at that time, the South Australian government was making plans to introduce policies that would support a 100-megawatt battery. Once we had one going in South Australia, it proved that it could work. And now the national capacity is growing very rapidly, so rapidly that the total gas peaking needed to stabilise the grid when the wind's not blowing and the sun's shining is falling quite rapidly. So that's a big success story, the reduction in costs, improvement of the technology, the growth in investment in batteries, and Australia is a world leader in that area. That's something that's worked. And in transport, the costs of electric cars and the quality of electric cars have, well, costs come down, quality gone up immeasurably over a decade. So that in those two areas, electricity and transport, we're well on the way to the pure economics driving things. If you had good policy as well as the economics driving things, we'd move faster, and we need to move faster to solve the climate problem. And in industry, there have been huge advances in technology. We now know how to make green iron as cheaply as gas-based iron in eastern Australia. We now know how to make green transport fuels as cheaply as imported oil. Now it's a matter of getting the policies in place and the projects going.
1: At the geopolitical scale, because your vision in a sense is a geopolitical vision for Australia becoming a global economic leader off the back of decarbonisation, you mentioned the Iran war. There seem to be different interpretations of the impact of the Iran war on this issue of decarbonising the world. On the one hand, some see what's going as the fossil fuel people being able to undermine the transition in various ways. But perhaps a more prominent view is that, in fact, it's become a stimulus for decarbonisation through diversification of supplies to be secure from the oil and gas. How do you read the impact of the Iran war on this issue?
2: Well, different countries, different people, different companies have interpreted in different ways. There is one narrative that shows we should be independent in oil and gas and make more ourselves. That's been very influential in Australia, driven by the fossil carbon interest. But for Australia, the low-cost way of becoming self-sufficient would be to go faster on the fuels based on green hydrogen and biomass, and we can do that. Internationally, I think the overall effect has been mainly to accelerate decarbonisation. The Chinese economy China committed itself very heavily early on to the energy transition. Its overall emissions now falling after a long period rising, falling even though economic growth is still around 5% per annum in total economic activity. They're playing a mozzo with exports of electric cars since the Iran invasion and hugely increased exports of solar panels, wind turbines, batteries, and equipment for the zero carbon industry, and they're backing that up with large scale loans. So that means that's mainly to the third world, but it does mean that in China and the third world, it's been an accelerator of progress. In Europe, I think it's been an accelerator of progress too, although debates are still going on there. This coming on top of the disruption of the Russian invasion of Ukraine means that they're pretty wary of ever being as dependent again on gas and coal and oil as they used to be. So on balance, Europe has accelerated the new industry, but there are cross currents. In the world as a whole, it's a mixed picture. America's become really hard with Trump. Trumpism is quite influential in Australia through One Nation and its supporters, and then the effects of that on the opposition. So overall, probably net positive on decarbonisation, but cross currents.
1: Well, Ross, of course, as you're saying there, different strokes for different folks in the sense of different countries are going to be impacted differently and have different interests in the decarbonisation path. But it does seem as that China is taking a lead in this area geopolitically compared to Trump. In fact, some headlines read that Trump cedes the clean energy lead to China. And some commentators on international relations see the emerging New World Order around, on the one hand, a group of petrostates committed to their ongoing investments and infrastructure in fossil fuels led by America as against what's been described as a green entente led by China of countries that are committed to and wanting to work towards a more renewable and sustainable energy future. How do you read Australia's positioning in this as a middle power caught perhaps between these two blocks?
2: Well, on policy and in the discussion of these issues, what happens in America is much more influential than what happens in Australia. And, of course, you've got the extraordinary influence of News Corp in both America and Australia, and the president of the Liberal Party, a board of directors member of News Corp, driving all of this from the United States. So it's hard for Australia not to be influenced by what's happening in the US. The US is a very negative force on the global effort for the moment, but I think that the supporters of going backwards are kidding themselves if they think that America will stay where Trump is now on these issues. America's better than that. A very high proportion, maybe nearly half of the top physicists in the world, well, probably half of the top physicists in the world, are working at the American universities and research institutions. And they've been leaders of the discussion of the need to deal with climate change since the beginning, back 40 years. They don't go away. Donald Trump's tried to damage them. He's done things to damage the great universities of America. He's done things to damage the big public research organizations working on atmospheric physics, like NASA's work on atmospheric physics. But the knowledge is still there in America. You don't kill knowledge. And there's a lot of Americans understand how important this issue was. And let's not forget that that four of the last six American presidents have been strong supporters of global action on climate change. And under several of them, America was a real leader of the action on climate change. So don't write off America. I think that America can get back into the game and return to being a full participant in the global effort. And American science is so good. So business application of science is so good, that once the Americans put Trump behind them and Trump-like people behind them, then you'll see that America returns to a positive world role.
1: Well, Ross, that's a big speculation whether America can put Trump behind them, and people have different views on whether they can ever go back to something that existed before Trump. But that's another question, I guess. Ross, in fact, the significance of this issue for Australia, the climate change and the associated renewable transition we're discussing, is regarded not only as a part of a global existential threat, if you like, and crisis, but nationally it's regarded by many people here as a national security issue, and could see us very involved in all sorts of difficult issues as a middle power on trade, for example, in issues like rare earth. Do you think we have a national security interest at stake here, and that we're going to face pressures in that regard on the trade and investment front?
2: Well, certainly if Australia joined a Trumpist bloc of petrostates and stood aside from the adoption of the modern new energy economy that's going on in the rest of the world, and as you said, China's playing a major role in that, but Southeast Asia is doing that, South Asia is doing that. If all our neighbours are going that way and we lock ourselves into a Trumpist view of things, then that will have massive security costs for Australia. Hard to see Australia maintaining its standard of living and its way of life under those circumstances. But if we remain open to the new economy, play the full role that we can, we'll be deeply integrated into these new economy developments, new energy developments in Asia, and that will become a security plus. Now, we can play quite a big role in supplying the world with, called in my book, energy transition minerals. Other people call them critical minerals, necessary to make the new energy work. We can help the whole world free itself from what at present is an unhealthy dominance by one country, China, in those markets, simply by being a much bigger producer ourselves. That will give everyone lots of options, and we can do that without discrimination against China. We can do that without introducing policies that can contradict our long-standing commitment to open trade, just by being bigger and better in transport fuels, by being a big source for the whole world of methanol, biodiesel, biofuels of other kinds. We can break Japan and Korea's dependence on Middle East oil and gas, So we can play a major positive role in the security of all countries, including the West, simply by doing well for ourselves and making use of our opportunities to develop big new industries in these areas.
1: Well, thank you very much indeed, Ross Garnaut, for joining us here on Innovation Talk Radio Northern Beaches. Times are against us, as always, for joining us for this discussion about where Australia's at with its renewable energy transition, its decarbonisation transformation, and towards its the realisation of the very substantial economic opportunities you see for Australia as a superpower of renewable energy. And thank you very much, Ross, particularly for your not only your clarity of vision, but for your continuing commitment on this long, hard road with many bumps and ups and downs, and maintaining your optimism about the prospects. Thanks very much, Ross.
2: Well, good to be with you, Michael. And as Australians always knew, old Australians knew, an old dog for a hard road.
1: Thanks, Ross.

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5: 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In just a moment, we'll hear Joe Wakeman with Pump Up the 80s, and then after that at 6 p.m, we'll hear Tony B with In Tune, some interesting interviews and new music. At 7 o'clock, Andy Greaves brings us Strangers in Paradise featuring world music. Then at 8 o'clock tonight, Stu and Jez are in for the Vinyl Hoarders Emporium. Great music that you don't hear very often. And then at 10:30, David Bell with Crescent Swells. 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This is Today, and Today can be heard every day at 9 a.m, at midday, and at 5 p.m. For more information on our program, have a look at our website, rnb.org.au.

Hello, it's Jo Wakeman here. Welcome along to Pump Up the Ages this afternoon on Radio Northern Beaches, your local community radio station. I'm in a festive mood today, so we've got a couple of Christmas tunes, but of course we've got our 3 from 1 and we've got our 70s smasher as well.

Well, hello, it is Joe Wakeman here, and that was recorded by Shakin' Stevens. It was produced by Dave Edmonds of Eurythmics, and it was released as a single in November of 1985. Now, in the UK, it was the Christmas number one for that year, which is a very coveted prize, and in fact, the last number one single by Shakin' Stevens. Now, ever since its release, the song has become a Christmas staple, getting airplay over the festive period and featuring on festive compilations. Now, the single was originally intended for release for Christmas 1984, but it was put back a year because that was the year that Band Aid released Do They Know It's Christmas. So Merry Christmas Everyone by Shakin' Stevens achieved its highest success in the UK, as you would expect. Did make the top five in some other countries, including Austria and Ireland, where it peaked at number three. In Australia, it stayed just inside the top 30, peaking at number 27. Well, hello, a very warm welcome to Is Joe Wakeman Here, and I'm having a little bit of trouble with the studio today. Don't think I've got both channels working, but never mind. We will push on with the show, as they say. Make sure that's all working. And what have we got on the show tonight? Well, we've got our three from one as well. Going to be it's a jazz classic. And in fact, I need to quickly write the clues. Just realised I haven't written the clues. Oh my goodness! I'll have to do them quickly now. And so we've got that coming up, and then we have our 70s smasher towards the end of the show. What have I been doing? Well, attempted at a gig recently, and we so loved it. It was excellent. Really enjoyed myself. We just go from strength to strength, I think, and we're feeling more relaxed on stage and just generally enjoying ourselves, and it's coming across in our performance. Anyway, enough about me. I'm going to click this little button here. Hopefully both dials work. Oh, yeah, there you go. Both's working now. Obviously something in the studio is not quite right. Just needed a little bit tinkering with. Oh, enough about the technical stuff. You can tell I'm not technically minded, can't you? This is Billy Ocean now. Get out of my dreams. Get into my car.

This is Joe Waitman. You're listening to Radio Northern Beaches. Hello, how you doing? It's Pump Up the 80s, and I'm with you for the next hour. That was, of course, Billy Ocean, and it was a song that was co-written and recorded by him, and it was called Get Out of My Dreams, Get Into My Car, and it featured on his seventh studio album, which was called Tear Down These Walls. Now, part of the single's popularity lay in its cutting edge. For the time, it has to be said, music video which featured animation mixed with live action sequences. Now, Get Out of My Dreams, Get Into My Car has become Ocean's third and final US number one single. And the song also peaked at number one in seven other countries, including Canada, where it was the country's most successful single for 1988. And in Australia, where it stayed in the number one spot for 5 weeks during April and May and ranked four on the year-end chart for 1988. It's time for our first clue as to who our 3-for-1 artist is for you tonight. This is where I give you three clues and play three songs back-to-back about halfway during the show by one featured artist. And over the next three songs, I'll give you a clue each time a song finishes, okay, if that makes sense. I'm all at sixes and sevens tonight, I think. I think that technical issue at the start sort of threw me off a little bit. Got thrown out of a studio as well just before I was about to start the show, but never mind, it's all good. So, our first clue for you this evening, American jazz fusion guitarist, and he's a singer-songwriter, who began his career at the age of 19 in the 1960s. So this guy's been around a bit, and he's done some fantastic stuff. American jazz fusion guitarist and singer-songwriter who began his career at the age of 19 back in the 1960s.

0: Well, it was written, produced and performed by Kate Bush, being played tonight for Brooke Benson, Living in Manly. And Cloud Busting featured on her fifth studio album, which was called Hounds of Love. And it was the second single to be released from the album. Now, with its cello-driven melody, the song has an almost hypnotic feel about it. And it tells the story about the close relationship between a father and son who would spend time cloud-busting together. Now, the single stayed outside the top 10, achieving its highest chart position in the Netherlands, peaking at number 11 there and making it to number 20 on the UK singles chart. This is Jo Wakeman. You're listening to Radio Northern Beaches. It's Pump Up the 80s with you for the next 50 minutes or so, and it's time for our second clue as to who our 3-for-1 artist is for you tonight. Already giving you one clue, they're an American jazz fusion guitarist and a singer-songwriter who began his career at the age of 19 in the 1960s. Clue number two, he's won 10 Grammy Awards, wow, and has a star on the Hollywood Walk of Fame. You have one more clue to come as to who our 3-for-1 artist is tonight on Pump Up the 80s. But right now, it's 1927, and that's when I think of you.
1: When

So that's When I Think of You was the debut single for Australian band 1927. It was released in July of 1988, and the track won the award for Breakthrough Artist at the ARIA Music Awards of 1989, and it was also nominated for Single of the Year, but it lost out to Under the Milky Way by The Church, which is a great song, isn't it? Now, peaking at number 6 on the Aussie Singles Chart, the track unfortunately didn't fare so well across the globe, only reaching number 46 in the UK and just making it on the Billboard Hot 100 in the US at number 100. Now, I don't actually remember that as a song at all in the UK, and I listen to my charts, I'll tell you, especially back in the 80s, every Sunday afternoon. Not quite sure how that one slipped me by, but certainly I've heard it a lot since I've been living in Australia. This is Joe Wakeman, it's Pump Up the 80s, and it's time for our third and final clue as to who our 3-for-1 artist is for you tonight. So, the third clue, he recorded his first album when he was just 21, and he achieved most success as a solo artist. One of his most famous songs became a recording by Whitney Houston, who had a massive hit with it. So think of some Whitney songs, and you might be able to guess who our 3-for-1 artist is tonight. I'll be giving you all 3 clues straight after Europe with the final countdown. But still to come on tonight's show, of course we have our 3-for-1, and we have a couple of slow songs too. Beautiful song by The Cars coming up for you. Another Christmas one as well, one of my faves. And then, of course, we've got our 70s smasher, which tonight was inspired by one of my dad's favourite artists. It's Joe Wakeman. It's Pump Up the 80s. Stay tuned here on Radio Northern Beaches.

What a song, hey, what a song, recorded by Swedish rock band Europe. The Final Countdown was released as a single in 1986, and it featured on the band's third studio album, which was also called The Final Countdown. Now, the song was written by lead singer Joey Tempest and based on a keyboard riff he had written as early as 1981, so a good few years earlier, but the song was originally written to just be a concert opener. Now, with lyrics inspired by David Bowie's Space Odyssey, the band never thought that the song would be a hit, and they weren't planning to release it as a single. But luckily for them, their record company suggested that it should be the first single from their album, and so they decided to release it, and The Final Countdown was indeed to become their most well-known song. It almost didn't happen, and it reached number one in 25 countries, including most of continental Europe, the UK, and also in South Africa. Now, here on the Aussie Singles Chart, it narrowly missed topping the charts, peaking at number two in 1986. Can you imagine? They weren't going to release it as a single. Some guy that mentioned that they should, they decide to release it. In fact, it's a guy at the record company. And it then becomes their most popular song and their most number one single. Wow. Obviously, these guys at the record company do sometimes know what they're talking about, don't they? This is Jo Wakeman. It's time for our three from one. We are indeed slap bang in the middle of my show. I've given you three clues as to who our three from one artist is for you tonight. They are an American jazz fusion guitarist who's also a singer-songwriter, began their career at the tender age of 19 in the 1960s. He has won 10 Grammy Awards and has a star on the Hollywood Walk of Fame. He's recorded his first album when he was just 21, and he achieved most success as a solo artist. One of his most famous songs has been recorded by Whitney Houston. If I was to say that that song was the greatest love of all, then our three from one artist, you've probably guessed, is Mr. George Benson.

Wow, that certainly brought back some good memories there. George Benson was our 3-for-1 artist feature night right here on Pump Up the 80s with Joe Wakeman. And we started the three with Gimme the Night. Now, this was released from his 1980 studio album of the same name. It was written by Rod Temperton, who was the keyboard player of Heatwave, and produced by Quincy Jones with Patty Austin providing the backing vocals. Now, Gimme the Night was a commercial success, achieving its highest chart position in France, where it reached number 3. It was a top 10 hit in most countries it was released, peaking at number 4 in New Zealand and on the Billboard 100 in the US. Now, in the UK, Gimme the Night reached number 7 on the singles chart there, and it was Benson's highest charting single there, tying with his song In Your Eyes. In Australia, Gimme the Night also performed well, making it to number 10 in 1980. Our song in the middle tonight was Love Times Love. Now, once again, this was written by Rod Temperton and produced by Quincy Jones, and it featured on the Gimme the Night album as well. Now, despite peaking at number 8 in New Zealand and remaining on the UK singles chart for 8 weeks, where it reached number 10, Love Times Love was not as successful as Gimme the Night, only reaching number 57 in Australia and faring even worse in Benson's US homeland, where it peaked at number 61 on the Billboard Hot 100 in mid-1980. And finally, we finished with Lady Love Me. Now, this featured on Benson's album called In Your Eyes. It was released in July of 1983 as a single, and it was written by Dave Page and James Newton, who were associated with the band Toto, Page being a member of Toto, and Newton a frequent collaborator with them. Now, the single did okay in the US, reached number 30 on the Billboard Hot 100, but in the UK it was a lot more successful due to extensive radio airplay there. Now, Lady Love Me remained on the UK singles chart for 10 weeks and peaked at number 11, with the album selling well off the back of the single success. But alas, the same cannot be said for here in Australia, where Lady Love Me only made it to number 59. Aww. You're still to come on tonight's show. We have our 70s Smasher, which is an artist, inspired by my dad. It was one of his favourites. But it's time to slow things down just a little bit now. This is an absolutely beautiful song, and it came to kind of, well, it was already a hit, but I think it got a lot more coverage and a lot more sort of memory associated with it when it appeared to show the famine in Africa. It's a beautiful song by The Cars. This is Drive. 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

What a beautiful song that is. Recorded for their fifth album called Heartbeat City, Drive by the Cars was released as a single in July of 1984 as the album's third single. Now, upon its release, it became the highest charting single for the band in most countries, peaking number 3 in the US, number 3 in Ireland, and number 5 in the UK. But as I mentioned, the song is most associated with Live Aid in 1985 when it was used as the background music for a montage of clips showing the terrible famine and suffering of the people in Ethiopia. Now, following the Live Aid concert, the single re-entered the charts again, with proceeds of the sale from the re-release song raising nearly £160,000 in the UK alone. Now, over the two releases, the single reached the top 10 in pretty much every country it's released, including Australia, where Drive by the Cars reached number 10 in 1984. We're sticking with the slow songs, but this one's a nice upbeat song. It's one of my favourite Christmas tracks. It's by Wham. It's called Last Christmas. Benny, Ian Bennett in Al Ambie. Do you like this one? I know you're a George fan. You're a Wham fan. It's a classic Christmas tune. Love it. And I so wanted to be in that video. We all wanted to go to that ski resort where Andrew Ridgeley and George went, didn't we?

I can just see the snow falling now, can't you? You know that video I'm talking about? Oh, and his voice sounds so young in that. Written and produced by George Michael, Last Christmas, recorded by Wham, of course, and released as a single in December of 1984 as a double A-side with Everything She Wants. Also a very good song. Now, until a re-release in 2021 topped the UK singles chart, Last Christmas by Wham was the highest-selling single in the UK never to top the charts due to the fact, as I've already mentioned, in 1984, it was originally released, it was up against Band Aid's Do They Know It's Christmas, which prevented it from topping the charts. Now, Last Christmas spent 5 weeks at number two in the UK in 1984, but it did top the charts in several countries, including Germany, Austria, Iceland, Italy and Ireland, to name but a few. In Australia, it also performed well here, peaking at number two and ranking number 31 on the year-end chart for 1985. Guys, it is time for me to say adios, amigos. I'm out of here. I'm going to leave you with the 70s smasher tonight, which was chosen because it was one of my dad's favourites. Well, in fact, he loved their music. The Carpenters, I'm talking about. The song that we're going to be our 70s smasher tonight is called We've Only Just Begun. It featured on their album Close to You. And it was released as a single originally in 1970, recorded by the song's co-writer Paul Williams for a song that featured in a wedding-themed TV advert for a bank in America. But Richard Carpenter saw the ad and he approached Paul Williams and asked if he could record it. And the Carpenters went on to record that track, and following the success of their hit Close to You, We've Only Just Begun was also a hit, topping the singles chart in Canada, reaching number two on the Billboard Hot 100 in the US, spending 9 weeks in the top 10 there. And it is indeed considered one of their signature songs. Now, the success of We've Only Just Begun actually helped the Carpenters to win a couple of Grammy Awards in 1981. Here in Oz, the single peaked at number six, and it is indeed our 70s smasher for tonight on Pump Up the 80s. Till next week, guys, do have a good one. I'll see you all same time, same place then. Ta-da!

0: Do you enjoy escaping to the ocean? Then you'll love Crescent Swells on Radio Northern Beaches. 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

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Hey, today we're going to do something a little bit different. I'm going to be chatting with a recent guest on my show, Mick Miller, and I'm going to be heading to his place at Elvina Bay. So that's going to be exciting. I'm looking forward to that later in the show. So in order to kill a bit of time for me to get there, we're going to play a couple of tunes just to get us in the mood. Firstly, let's kick off with Natasha Bedingfield with Unwritten, and then that'll be followed by Nina Simone with Feeling Good. Let's hit it.

drifting on by, you know how I feel. It's a new dawn, it's a new day.

0: 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You're listening to In Tune with Tony B on Radio Northern Beaches, FM 88.7 and 90.3. And in today's show, we're doing something a little bit different. I'm here with Mick Miller. Mick was recently on the program and we spoke about all his journey from growing up around Pittwater to driving ferries to being an Olympic coach and then being a cancer survivor and then his life beyond that. Today, it's going to be a little bit different. Mick's not in the studio with me. I'm actually with Mick at his place here at Elvina Bay. It's beautiful. What a wonderful place to be. Mick, thank you so much for your hospitality and having me here.
1: Oh, Tony, thanks for making the effort to come with the weather conditions we got here. But I'm really glad that the energy of the bay is able to absorb it.
0: It's great. And look, a wet day on the water, any day on the water is good, or around the water, whether it's wet or sunny, it's a great day. Yeah. So, Mick, we're here with Mick, and we're going to talk about his new book, which is What Are You Prepared to Do? And I've had the pleasure of reading this book, and I certainly got something out of it. So Mick's actually going to ask me some questions about the book and my experience with it. But Mick, before we do that, maybe you can give our listeners a bit of a brief background on yourself and how it came to be that you chose to write this book.
1: Nice intro, Tony, and thanks for that opening question. And, just through all the challenges and adversities that I'd been through, I felt there was still an opportunity to add a little bit more value to myself and share it with others. And that's where the idea of the memoir came through. Not a biography or an autobiography, but I just wanted to tighten up a little bit and deliver something really authentic, unique, raw, vulnerable, Tony, as we sit around the table of knowledge here, I mean, the lounge over there is where I sat for 3 months and just wrote. Mm-hmm. And, I was able to, it seemed to just come out of me like really naturally, Tony, where I wasn't trying to push anything or, having to scroll through notes. It just all came out. And when it did all come out, I felt like even a bit more of a relief for myself. And also for everyone that's been everyone that's been mentioned through the memoir as well, all the experiences. So I feel, in a nutshell, I've been able to come to a place of peace and go, you know what, I have no anger or resentment or fear. I'm just happy to put this out there, and if some people like it, great, and other people don't, I understand. But it was more like, it was just important for me in an unselfish way to get it out first.
0: Yeah, so it helps you as well as helping other people reading it.
1: Very much so. And as as we've discussed in our earlier conversations, Tony, to be able to get it out of your head and write it down, you can get a bit more bang for buck out of it. And there's a quote in the book, anything of any value is worth nothing unless it's shared with others. And and that really radiates, it really, I feel a big connection with that quote. And and look, so far, so good.
0: You wrote those words on the book when you sent it to me to read. And as I was reading it, I could see the value in it. And it's definitely something that is worth sharing. So let's have a bit of a song break now. Let's give Ray Charles a spin with his cover of I Can See Clearly Now.

0: What are you prepared to do?
1: Again, Tony, great to have you here in the Bay, and great to have the opportunity to do something a little bit different instead of doing it in the studio, to actually invite the fellow who runs the show over to the house here and get a bit of a vibe of what the whole area is all about. And this is where the book was written, Tony. So really excited that you made the effort to come over.
0: Likewise.
1: Yeah. So as you said, Tony, a little bit different. Instead of you asking me the questions, I thought it would be pretty cool to ask you some of the questions of what you got out of the book. And I'm big on numbers, Tony. I don't know if you've noticed, but I'm big on numbers. And so there's not 20 questions. There's only 7 questions. There's not 5 questions. There's actually 7. There's not 8. I'm pretty connected into odd numbers in some way.
0: You picked the lucky 7.
1: Yeah, the lucky 7.
0: Lucky number 7.
1: Yeah, the lucky 7. I'd like to start off with the first question, Tony, which was there anything in the book that made you pause and reflect on your own life? Yeah, like even briefly while you were reading it?
0: Yeah, I wouldn't say briefly, probably throughout the book.
1: Yeah, right.
0: You talk a lot about your family history in your book, and that resonated with me as well. And now my family history is completely different. And my upbringing, I was migrated here when I was 2 from Italy. I had a great upbringing. It was good. My parents were loving parents. Couldn't ask for better parents. And the extended family, cousins and relatives, whenever there was an occasion, it was quite cheerful. And it was a lot of fun. So from that perspective, it was a good family upbringing. Growing up in Australia in the 1970s as a kid from an immigrant background probably wasn't quite what it is today. Mm. It was probably a lot more challenging than what it would be today. So, now we're very multicultural. So growing up in those days was a bit different, and there's challenges in society of being someone from an ethnic background and fitting in.
1: Yeah.
0: And that's probably the things that I relate in terms of my upbringing and things that I need to deal with in myself. And that also makes me think of other people. There probably isn't too many people that don't have unresolved issues from their upbringing or background, whether it be many issues or just some small issues. And sometimes it might also be some decisions that they've made that they've looked back and, they think, we should do that, or, they beat themselves over their head. But they still haven't quite processed that in their mind. So for me, I think it's important for anyone to look back at their background and, like you say in the book, in a non-judgmental way and feel it, accept it for what it was, heal from it by processing it in your mind, in your heart, not just your mind, and then that gives you the ability to move on. So that's the biggie for me that I took out of that in your book.
1: That's wonderful to hear, Tony. It had such a bang for buck impact on you.
0: Mm-hmm.
1: Yeah.
0: And how does that align with, your intention in writing the book?
1: Yeah, my intention was to, why I was writing the book, my intention was to demonstrate that I am at peace with all those experiences, all the highs and lows, the goods, the bads, the blacks, the whites, and going, right, I'm now at a stage where I'm really grateful that I'm actually using these experiences as learnings, so I can actually evolve into a better person.
0: Yep.
1: And believe it or not, that's where I felt that energy, on the lounge for 3 months. I didn't really sort of move. I only moved to eat.
0: Yeah.
1: And have a shower. But I didn't know what time of the day it was when I wrote. I just wrote.
0: Okay.
1: Yeah. Sometimes it was 2 in the morning. But I feel that intention was like, I'm at such a place of ease here that it's really easy for me just to keep writing.
0: Just looking around, I can see why. It's beautiful.
1: Yeah. So, and again, just coming back to nature and allowing nature just to, all the doors and windows open, and, just allowing whatever to come in.
0: Yep.
1: Into my body or into my head while I just wrote was really, really was really, really beneficial. So the overall intention was to show that, there has been some challenges in my life, but I've been able to, in adversities, and this is how I've been able to navigate through them. And gosh, how good would it be if this resonated and it just helped one person?
0: Yeah.
1: Yeah.

0: Well, certainly done the job with me.
1: That's wonderful to hear. So Tony, my second question for you, and there's only seven, so don't run out of the house here. Did the book change the way you think of success, effort, or what really, really matters, even in small ways?
0: I think my views on those things have kind of evolved over a period of time. So I would say your book probably didn't change my view, but it reinforced my view of what success looks like, what it actually means, and effort, and what really matters. So for me, success is no longer about, you know, are you the best person in your job, in your career, or, you know, you're making the most money, paying off your mortgage. Yeah, it's nice to pay off your mortgage, that's great. But for me, success is more about being able to have joy in your life. And that could be with people that you care about, the people that you love, or even just doing things that you love doing and just finding joy in that. That is what true success is, in my view. Effort, again, it's not about running around trying to do everything and, you know, working your butt off, you know, 12 hours a day to get to a goal. It's more about, I think the other part of the question is what really matters. It's more about applying your effort to what really matters, identifying what actually really matters. For me, you know, family, friends, relationships, and the freedom to be able to do things that I like to do. Like chatting to you now. that's my take on that.
1: Yeah. So then, if I'm hearing you correctly, it was a chance where you were able to recalibrate and reflect on yourself a bit.
0: Absolutely.
1: Yeah.
0: Great. Got me thinking about it. Yeah. Like, I knew those things, but your real question then, reading the book, got me thinking about that.
1: Mm. Yeah. Okay. Hey, just going on to question three here, Tony, is as a husband, father, and someone carrying responsibility at home and at work, was there anything in the book that felt especially relevant to where you are right now in your life?
0: Yeah, 100%. So the biggie for me was when you looked at your values and then you looked at what are your current values and what are the values that you want to live by. You identified what they are, what you wanted them to be, you put a name to them, and then you chose to live them. That's pretty much where I am right now.
1: Yeah.
0: Not because of any major event, although there's always things happening, going on, but simply because you've planted the seed. And I thought, this is actually a really good idea because I haven't really done that before and never really had the initiative to say, well, what are my values and what do I actually want them to be? And now I've done that. I've chosen what they are. And now I've got to hold myself accountable to living those values. Yeah. But we'll get there. So in terms of the other part of the question was as a husband and a father and a person that's responsible for people at work, that also gets me thinking that everyone that I interact with, they're at different stages in their journey as well. They may or may not have the same values as me. So it's just an understanding that when someone does something that's not quite the way I would do it, or says something that's not quite the way I would say it, just understanding that we're all individuals and accepting people for who they are.
1: Mm. Yeah, okay. So then by doing that, you're defusing any assuming and you've got a lot more understanding about yourself and other people, i.e. in relation to your values and their values.
0: 100%. Yeah, okay. Yeah. And sometimes even at work, instead of jumping to a conclusion of why someone does something, asking that question, why are you doing it that way? And just understanding what's behind it rather than trying to jump the gun.
1: Yeah, okay. Yeah, great. Yeah. And then, Tony, just flicking into question number four here, was there a moment in the book where you felt, I've been there, even if our lives look very different?
0: Yeah, so I would say not necessarily one moment, but it's just looking at yourself, at you as a young person and your work ethic.
1: Mm.
0: And you started your first job quite young. How old were you when you started your first
1: job? Yeah, I was like 7 or 8 years old.
0: Oh, wow. Yeah. Well, I started a bit later. I was 13.
1: Yeah, okay. Yeah, 12, right.
0: 13 or something like that. And, you work hard for all your life, you know. So I started, I don't know if you remember, down at Narrabeen, where the Antler Hotel used to be, now is the Sands. Across the road from there was a fruit market.
1: Yes.
0: And I had a couple of friends at school, also of ethnic Italian background, that worked there, and they were getting like $45 for a Saturday and Sunday. And I thought, far out. No one gets... I was like in year 8 or year 9 at school. $45, that's great. I'll be able to save and buy a house one day and this and that. So went down, got a job. And I was there with my mates, right? We were all 13, 12. Yeah. Like, and we had to work 12 hours, Saturday, 12 hours on a Sunday to get that money. You know, I kept doing that until I left school. You know, when I left school, I didn't know exactly what I wanted to do at uni. So I had friends in banking and I said, oh, this is a good life. And I thought, oh, I'll do that until I work out what I want to do. Now, 40 years later, I'm still in banking and finance. But I guess I kept working in the fruit markets. I worked at several different fruit markets throughout those earlier years, even while I was still working in banking for a bit of extra cash. So a bit different to your journey in the sense that I wasn't looking to escape from something. I just wanted to, I thought, oh, it's good to earn some money, and I applied myself. Then, you know, later, you know, towards my mid-20s, I stopped working in the weekend jobs and just focused on the banking and finance. But even then, I would say I focus on that too much compared to other things. And some of the things that are important came second when they shouldn't have come second.
1: Yeah.
0: And that was probably my failing at the time. Also, when things didn't quite go the way I would like them to, like, oh, you're not achieving your plan, or this is overbearing, or whatever it might be, it's quite easy to get yourself into a bit of a depressive state.
1: Mm-hmm.
0: And not understanding that you can't control everything. So that's what I had to do, is look at it and say, well, I can't control everything, you know. Well, what can I control? What can I influence? And, you know, what are the things I can't control? Mm. And what do I do with those? So I look back at my faith, my Italian, Catholic upbringing, and I, well, let's put this into practice now.
1: Yeah.
0: And so I did that. I had faith and I said, I can do this. Can I leave this in your hands? I know it's going to be okay. And I was getting signs coming back. And you spoke about spirituality in your book as well.
1: Mm.
0: And, you know, that helped me through that particular stage in life. And it's helped me throughout the rest of my life till now as well. So, yeah, that's a big part of my journey too.
1: Yeah, okay. So if I heard you right, you had faith, fruit, and mates.
0: Mm-hmm.
1: Yeah, yes. In that early period.
0: Yeah.
1: Yeah, okay. And you could say that you're still using that template now, and maybe you've taken out the fruit equation and put in a little bit of the banking financial sector in there.
0: That's right.
1: Yeah, yeah. And you know, and you could say that your friends are your family, and you know,
0: I mean, yeah, being absolutely.
1: Italian family you come from, Tony.
0: 100%.
1: Like, I'm sure there's a few of you floating around the peninsula.
0: There's a few on the northern beaches. Yeah, there's a few. And but I guess the other side of it also, Mick, is going back to that surrendering, the stuff that you can't control. There's a quote in your book as well. Surrender is not giving up. It's letting go of the illusion of control.
1: Yeah.
0: Yeah, it's an illusion, isn't it? Because no one can control everything.
1: Yeah, and that all comes just back to what you're feeding yourself with your thoughts and your feelings, to be able to to allow that surrender to go, or to learn from the surrender.
0: Mm-hmm.
1: So it sounds like there was some really that foundation at the fruit shop. It wasn't just about a dollar; it was all about being on time, responsibility. Sharing time with great friends, knowing a good apple from an ordinary apple. Probably pretty good.
0: Literally and metaphorically as well. Yeah,
1: yeah. Yeah, where you were able to take those skills and put them into your family.
0: Yeah, absolutely.
1: Yeah, wow. Yeah. Pretty fortunate. Yeah.
0: Well, that fun time. So it was hard work. It was long days. Like you say, the time was you had to get up at 6, or you had to be there at 6.
1: Yeah, ooh, right.
0: And you'd be out by 6 if you were lucky. But yeah, it was good fun.
1: Yeah, okay. Mm. Okay. Oh, great.

0: 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We just heard Celine Dion with A New Day Has Come. Very fitting. We've been chatting with Mick Miller about his memoir, his new book, What Are You Prepared to Do? Mick's been actually interviewing me about my thoughts on the book. So, Mick, back over to you with some more questions.
1: Hey, the next question, Tony, question five is, if you were to give this book to someone you cared about, who would it be and why?
0: Yes, so I guess a couple of things here. There's a few people that are close to me that I think can benefit from it, because you talk about looking back in your past and identifying the things that you need to deal with and then moving on from it, but really identifying, accepting them and feeling them before you can move on from them. And there's a few people that I know that would benefit from that. But beyond that, you know, like I said, on my background is not, apart from, you know, we were both hard workers, quite different in terms of, you know, our upbringing. I got a lot of benefit from it. For me, if that's true, then I couldn't think of too many people that I wouldn't give the book to. I think there's something in there for everyone.
1: Yeah, okay. Oh, wow, thanks. Yeah, rightio. And just slipping in a question number six here, Tony. Hey, after reading the book, what question has stayed with you the most?
0: Well, you can't go past the title.
1: Yeah.
0: What are you prepared to do?
1: Yeah.
0: Right, so that question came up a lot in the book. And my observation was a lot of the times that it came up was when Mick was saying to himself, something needs to change.
1: Mm.
0: What am I going to change? And what am I prepared to do about it?
1: Yeah.
0: So that's what resonated with me, is when something needs to change in your life, what are you prepared to do? Because it calls for action. It actually calls for you to do something. It's very direct, and it's a very simple question.
1: Yeah.
0: And it's really a hard one to ignore if you ask yourself that. And it's usually something that needs to change for a better outcome. And also, I think it can be applied to any area of your life.
1: Yeah.
0: Really. Your values.
1: Yeah.
0: So when I say your values, it can apply to your relationships.
1: Yeah.
0: Your spirituality, your financial well-being, your personal health, anything.
1: Yeah.
0: And like you said, it's not just a question, it's a compass.
1: Yeah. Very
0: it directs
1: much
0: your
1: so.
0: Life. It gives you somewhere to aim for.
1: Mm. Yeah. Mm. The idea of writing that title, you know, which came really easy, was more along the lines of, like, you know, it's not telling someone what to do. It wasn't like, it wasn't telling me what to do. It was actually asking me a question.
0: Mm-hmm.
1: And I know I perform better when I ask myself a question than when I tell myself something to do.
0: Yeah.
1: And then if you research that and a couple of the levels, you know, with delivering messages to other people, as you would know in your industry, Tony, I mean, you're leading people around. Instead of telling them what to do, if there's a question within there, you know, usually you get a bit more bang for buck out of it, and a bit more, they feel, the people feel more valued. I felt more valued every time I asked that question to myself. You know, I felt it lifted me, you know, a little bit more, you know, not where I was, yeah.
0: Well, you gave yourself ownership of that. What are you actually going to do about it? And the same when you're asking someone else, it's the same thing. You're giving them ownership. As a coach, you would have asked people, what are you prepared to do? Yeah. They're owning it.
1: Yeah.
0: Because then they come up with the answer.
1: Yeah. Mm. You know, and so with that ownership, you know, people want to grow and evolve, you know, and by delivering that question, it allows that to happen a lot easier. Mm. And Chris, Tony, the final question here, with what we're discussing here today, is as you were reading the memoir, did it ever feel like Mick was actually sitting beside you? And did you feel a personal connection between the story that I wrote, you know, myself, the author, and in your own life? So there's a double whammy question there,
0: Tony. Good question. It's a really good question, Mick. And look, I'm very blessed to be sitting with you right now, and we're having a chat. You're asking me questions, and it's a good conversation that we're having. As I was reading the book, I felt that you wrote it in a way that feels the same. It's like you're telling me the story. It feels the same as if you were there.
1: Yeah.
0: Because of the way you wrote the book, it's simple, easy to read, and it's not over complex. The message was pretty clear.
1: Yeah.
0: So you're telling your story in the same way as if you're just telling me face to face. So yeah, the answer to the question, it did feel like you were there with me, 100%.
1: That's great. That's great. And then do you feel the a personal connection between the story, myself, and even your own life there, Tony?
0: Yeah. Well, I certainly felt a connection with you.
1: Yeah.
0: And then with my life, yes, because it enabled me to think, well, let's look at my background. Let's look at some of the things that, maybe I can look at. And, realising that none of us are the same. We're all different, but we all go through similar, I suppose, challenges. Mm. We don't go through the same challenges, but there's all, there's overarching themes that might be similar. And so I certainly felt the connection from that perspective.
1: Yeah, yeah. Great. Mm-hmm. And part of the idea, Tony, was to create a connection.
0: Mm-hmm.
1: So then to do that, I went through some of my my favorite books.
0: Yeah.
1: And you can see the length of this book is 30,000 words, but one of my all-time favorites is The Old Man and the Sea.
0: Yeah.
1: And I really felt that when Ernest Hemingway wrote that, I felt like I was in the boat with him.
0: Mm-hmm.
1: I thought, wow, and I reread that a couple times, and that was an incredible, I still rate that as one of his best writings.
0: Yes.
1: The Alchemist was another one that came on the radar. So there was a couple books there of where I didn't want to go, but I also knew where I just wanted to naturally go.
0: Yeah.
1: It's great to hear that you felt there was that connection. And
0: yeah, and I suppose that the other, I think when you sent me the book, Mick, and you said I'd like to send you this book, and I thought, I can't remember the last time I read a book. And I have read books, right? Don't get me wrong. But I couldn't tell you in a lot of those books what happened. I could tell you an overall theme. But with your book, that's the way it's written. And like you said, 30,000 words.
1: Yeah.
0: For those of you can't see it, cause I'm holding it up. 30,000 words is not a big book. It's like, about a centimetre thick?
1: Yeah, it's about a 4 or 5 hour read.
0: Yeah, 4 or 5 hour read.
1: Yeah, yeah.
0: The message is very clear, and it's that the message and the themes that you've written in there are going to stay with me.
1: Yeah, great.
0: And the question, what are you prepared to do?
1: Yeah.
0: That's not going to go away anytime soon. It's in my head now.
1: Yeah, okay. That's great. That's great. Hey, Tony, that's all that, I could sit here for hours and keep asking you questions, but those were like the main 7 questions I really wanted to ask you, Tony, and, to make sure that, that I got the, I felt that I got the best questions that I could to interview someone who usually asks people questions themselves on his radio show. So
0: they were cracking questions. I hope I did them justice. Oh. And if you're ever doing anything, if you've ever got spare time and you want to start your own radio show, just come to Radio Northern Beaches and, you'll enjoy it. You won't regret it.
1: Tony, the whole idea, just winding it back a fraction there is the idea why the book was sent is and I know everyone's really busy in today's world, was more along the lines of allowing someone to actually stop and reflect and read something.
0: Mm-hmm.
1: Which in today's world, I can see things are changing a little bit. So everyone that's actually come back and read the book, has had similar, the reviews have been great, from people around the world, a lot of people have gone, gosh, I haven't read a book for a while, but it actually made me stop, Mick.
0: Yeah.
1: You actually allowed me to stop, Mick, and just look in within myself while I read your story,
0: mm-hmm.
1: which was, I'm really grateful for. In saying that though, Tony, interesting enough, on the mickmiller.com.au website where you're able to purchase the memoir is we're able to send the memoir out to you signed, and happy to ring you beforehand to make sure we're writing the right thing inside there for you, the quote. We've also packaged it up where you can just buy the memoir, or you might want to buy the memoir, the audio book, and the ebook, which is like a complete package. And this came back from a lot of feedback from a lot of people of like, oh, Mick, you know, I really want to read your book, Mick. Mm-hmm. But I'm sitting on a harvester for 12 hours a day.
0: Yep.
1: And there's just no way I can do it. Like, you know, is there a chance that you can actually, you know, is there a chance that you can actually put it on an audio book?
0: Mm-hmm.
1: So, as you know, probably coming to aware of how I sort of operate, Tony, there was an incredible opportunity where we did put it into an audio book.
0: Yeah, good.
1: And a really great soundproof room, and it's you know, the production has been really, really great.
0: Yeah, brilliant.
1: Yeah. So there's a couple of options there.
0: I do like the audio books, I've got to say.
1: Yeah, okay.
0: I'm going to say I haven't read a book for a long time. I have read a couple of audio books where I've just played them as I'm driving around in the car or whatever it might be. Yeah, same sort of thing.
1: Yeah.
0: So that's good. Just to recap, the website where people can buy the book.
1: Yeah, so the website where you're able to buy the memoir, What Are You Prepared to Do, is at mickmiller.com.au. You can just jump on that site. It's on the first page there. You just click. You know, deliver your details, and I can post it out anywhere—not just in Australia, but anywhere in the world. There's something, a little bit unique on the website, Tony, where I just didn't want to go, oh, you know, this is where the book's been sold. But we've got a map of the world, on the website, and it actually says this is where the book's been read,
0: right?
1: And and you know, from Philadelphia to Detroit, to London to Paris,
0: brilliant,
1: to Tullibuck. Mm-hmm. You know, to Mona Vale, you know, to Swan Hill, you know. So I thought, gosh, you know, like how good to be able to, you know, share with everybody in the world where else this memoir's delivering a really great message.
0: Yeah, no, it's brilliant. Yeah. And look, as I say, listeners, I've got a lot of benefit out of this book. And like I said, I don't think there's too many people out there that won't get any benefit from it. So, you know, I'll highly recommend head to that website and do yourselves a favour and purchase the book.
1: Tony, again, thanks for your time and answering the famous 7 questions. And, I'm so glad that you've been able to come over to the bay and, you know, the rain stopped a bit and, you know, it's clearing up a little bit and you can enjoy what we have to offer here.
0: Pleasure, Mick. Yeah. It's been great having you on the show, having me here, Alvina Bay. Great. Thank you very much.
1: That's great, Tony. Thanks again.
0: Thank you.

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I had a great time today chatting with Mick Miller in his place at Elvina Bay, all about his new book, his memoir, What Are You Prepared to Do? Certainly was very worthwhile for me to read that book, to reflect. And it is a simple read. It's an easy read. If you have the opportunity, check it out at the bookshop or head to mickmiller.com.au. Thanks very much, listeners, for listening today. We're going to close out the show. We're going to hear some words of wisdom from the Beatles. Let it be. See you same time next week.

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Ay, ay, ay, ay, ay, ay, ay, ay, ay, ay, ay, ay, ay, ay, ay, ay, ay, ay, ay, ay, ay, ay, ay, ay, ay, ay, ay, ay, ay, ay, ay, ay, ay, ay, ay, ay, ay, ay, ay, ay, ay, ay, ay, ay, ay, ay, ay, ay, ay, ay, ay, ay, ay, ay, ay, ay, ay, ay, ay, ay, ay, ay, ay, ay, ay, ay, ay, ay, ay, ay, ay, ay, ay, ay, ay, ay, ay, ay, ay, ay, ay, ay, ay, ay, ay, ay, ay, ay, ay, ay, ay, ay, ay, ay, ay, ay, ay, ay, ay, ay, 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
0: ay, ay, ay, ay,
2: welcome to Strangers in Paradise on this Friday evening. My name's Andy G. You've got me for the next hour or so spinning tracks that are going to be as funky as that little number just there. That was The Pyramids with a track of theirs called Memory Ritual. By the standards I set on this show, that was a relatively new track. Came out in 2011. On a label called Cultural Odyssey. That one stuck to me because the Odyssey in cinemas at the moment. I've still got to go and see that. Can't wait. But came out on an album called Otherworldly. So the Pyramids themselves, they're actually quite an old group. They were formed back in 1970 by alto saxophonist Idris Akamore. His name might be familiar. Super influential group. They blend really Afrocentric music with experimental free-flowing jazz. They've toured Africa, they've toured Europe, they've toured across the world, and they create highly collectible albums like their 1970 release Lalibela and Birth Speed Merging. They released those back in the 70s and then sort of disbanded, got back together years later, and I think they've actually had a few releases come out on Strut Records as well out of the UK. So going to keep tonight's show super, super funky, hopefully getting your feet moving at least. I want to play a track now by a Nigerian artist. This came out in 1980, Tunde Mabadu, and the track's called Viva Disco.

Guadalupe. I haven't played much music from that island nation. So that was a gentleman called Guy Conquet, and the track was called Azefe Cancan, released on a pretty big popular label out of that region called Disc Debs, all the way back in 1969. So I think that still sounds super, super fresh for something which is approaching, 60 years old now. My goodness. So that came out, 1969 on an album called Le Roi du Folklore. Before that, we heard from Tunde Mabadou with that instrumental. There's a vocal version of that, but I played the instrumental because it's so damn funky. Viva Disco, released in 1980 on an album of the same name, Viva Disco, came out of Nigeria, and Nigeria must have just been the funkiest place back in the late 70s, early 80s, but that was reissued back in 2018 on the UK's Mr. Bongo Records. I really like that one. I think that was actually a 12-inch release, maybe with the vocal on one side and the instrumental on the flip. Going to keep things super funky again with a track out of the Democratic Republic of Congo, Francois Niyombo. He released a track called I'm Cool in 1982. This was from an album of the same name called I'm Cool, reissued a few times over the years. The last one was back in 2006, Rumba Rock, Zaire Classics, 1970 to 1985. But he's an artist. He's Congolese-born. That I'm Cool that I'm going to play in a moment became a real cult favourite with collectors of African funk, jazz fusion, soul. You'll hear it, but it blends some really funky rhythms, psychedelic grooves, some Afro-jazz influences, before it sort of disappeared, as good music often does. His music was later rediscovered through reissues, including by Strut Records, and bought these tracks like I'm Cool and some of his other popular tracks, Funky Child, Jungle Vibrations, to a real new generation of listeners. See what you think about this one.

just about the funkiest sounds you'll hear on a Friday night across the beaches, I think. That was Francois Nyombo with his classic I'm Cool. If you're just tuning in, you're listening to the show is Strangers in Paradise on Radio Northern Beaches. 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If you want to do away with the need to stream via the website, you can also download the Community Plus app and you'll find our station on there and be able to stream directly through an app on your phone. Let's carry on. I'm going to play something a little bit Colombian, not a little bit Colombian. I'm going to play something Colombian now from a group called La Tromba. This is Calaba, Calabayo.

Straight out of the Côte d'Ivoire, that was Jimmy Hyacinth with a track called Yachiminu. Now, that came out in 1979. I'm not sure I've ever played a track or any songs from the Côte d'Ivoire, so it's nice to add them to the Strangers in Paradise family. But that track there is a really interesting one because it's a really danceable reinterpretation of the traditional Goli rhythms and masked dances of the Bayuli people in the Côte d'Ivoire. So it's a traditional folkloric rhythm brought into the 20th century. This was recorded and released back in 1979 and just made funky as hell. There was some crazy keyboard work going on in there as well. I can't tell if that was a Moog or if it was something different, but yeah, futuristic retro funk there. Lovely stuff. Going to head back to Africa now and head down south to South Africa. The Mbaba Queens and the track Akalewa Esoweto. This is a group of three South African singers associated with the vibrant Makanga township of the late 1970s. Their music blends some really infectious rhythms, tight harmonies, call and response traditions, which is really common in Zulu and Soto music. They released this in 1974. I'm not sure what happened to them over the years, but the track and some of their music was reissued in 2010 on a reissue called Next Stop Soweto Volume 2, and that really sparked an interest in their music and has made them moderately popular, at least amongst listeners to this kind of music across the world. Let's check this out. This is Akalewa Esoweto.

Some tracks could just go so much longer and you just wouldn't get bored of that. That track there, Jungle Music by the Kalenke Band, probably could have gone for another 6 minutes in my mind and it would just be a delight to hear it right out. They're a band out of Ghana, really short-lived band, Afro-funk, formed in Accra in Ghana in 1974 by a guy called Augustus Kerry Taylor. They had some really top musicians at the time, Jagger Botchwe on lead guitar, Joe Wellington on bass, but they only ever released one album. That album was called Moving World. Was reissued by Mr. Bongo in its entirety back in 2016. One that's pretty high on my list next time I do some online shopping, if it's available. I hope you enjoyed that, and I hope you've enjoyed everything else that I've played tonight. Really funky sounds from across the world. So tried to play, of course, some African music, but also some Caribbean and South American music as well thrown into the mix, all sort of united by an underlying funk. I'm going to play us out tonight with another track out of Guadalupe. This is an artist called Kaleva. The track Apre Nubian Cheche is a track that came out in 1983. It's a bit of a longer one, but certainly worth the listen. They were really a cosmic funk or Guadalupian cosmic funk group. Traditional guaca rhythms out of Guadalupe meets some psychedelic bass lines, late night Caribbean grooves. Lovely stuff, and I hope you enjoy this track. And as I say, I hope you've enjoyed everything else that I've played tonight. If you do want to listen to the show again, that would be nice. But if you do want to listen to the show again, head to www.rmb.org.au. There's a listen again option on the website where you can listen to the last show from not only myself, but all of the artists who play their shows on Radio Northern Beaches. If you want to check out any of my previous shows, head over to mixcloud.com/strangersinparadise, and all of the shows I've recorded since I started this show some time ago are there for you to check out at your leisure. I'm going to leave you tonight with this track out of Guadalupe. Up next, we've got Jez and Stu with Hoarder's Vinyl Emporium. Looking forward to that. And I'll be back next Friday night for, I'm not sure what I've got planned yet. Might be something wildly different to what I've been doing the last few weeks. We might go into some real abstract, on the periphery sort of sounds. But either way, it's going to be a dive into roots, rhythms, and of course, an exploration of sounds unknown.

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5: Just before we get underway, there are new rules about AI on community radio. It seems they're scared of AI, and now we have to tell you whenever we're using any form of artificial intelligence. Well, that's pretty much all the time here on the Hoarder's Vinyl Emporium. So it's probably best just to assume that nothing you hear over the next 2.5 hours is actually real. And the whole thing, so Stu, Jez, the music, everything, it's all one big mashup of dirty AI slop and grey goo. Please enjoy the show. Thank you.

0: We don't have a theme, Stu. We don't have a theme. Well, hello. Happy Friday, everyone. We've got Dodgy Disc again. Welcome to the weekend. I hope you're feeling relaxed and happy despite all the madness of the world outside. We'll be here to soothe you, heal you with music and banter up to 10:30 tonight as we begin just one more Friday morning and Thursday morning. Hoarders Vinyl Emporium, Mr. Stu, here on Radio Northern Beaches. My name's Jez.
1: And my name's Stu.
0: So show 552, bigger theme than last week. What are we going to do?
1: Well, I suggested lions and tigers, but you wanted to call it big cats.
0: Big cats.
1: Which makes more sense, because then we can throw in cheetahs and panthers.
0: That's it. And so, there's plenty of those around.
1: There's plenty of them around. So, yes. Let's kick off the show with the Yeah Yeah Yeahs, their second album, Show Your Bones, from 2006. And the very first song on side one is called Gold Lion.
0: It's not the same without the music, is it, Stu?
1: It's very weird.
0: We'll get the theme tune back for you.
1: It's very

0: The Yeahs from their second studio album, A Show Your Bones, from 2006, and that was Gold Lion. No better way to kick off show 552, which is Big Cats, Lions, Tigers, Panthers and Cheetahs tonight, as long as it's in the name of the song. Album if you want, band if you want, we can play it. This is the Hoarders Vinyl Emporium here at Radio Northern Beaches in Sydney, Australia at 88.7 and 90.3 on the FM dial.
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1: at.
0: Just type in Hoarders. We pop up and there's now 142 shows there. And the previous 410 shows are still on Mixcloud.com. Search for JS, search for Stu, search for Hoarders. You will find us. And tonight's show is Big Cats.
1: Big Cats. We like Big Cats.
0: We do like Big Cats.
1: Don't let them out at night, obviously, because big cats will kill even more wildlife than little cats.
0: That's right.
1: So if you've got a lion, keep it in. That's what I say. Talking of big cats, there's one out west that we ought to go see, but we don't know if the jingle machine is working. Let's find out.
2: And now,
0: oh, it is working.
2: From out west,

0: far so good. And as the Black Haggis says, last week we had a cat theme. So the cat universe is bigger, we know. So it's back to the savannah and jungle to give our big cats a go. Joe the lion is David's friend. He has the eye of the tiger. He hangs where the lion sleeps tonight. He loves tiger feet and cider. So Jez loves Kate's lion heart. Stu hopes the lion of Judah will relent. If your team is celebrating this week, 1 million will get Trump to stand at your event. Hurrah! Thank you, Mr. Bill.
1: I think Bill's telling a bit of a fib there, mate.
0: What's that? It's more than a million.
1: It'll be more than a million. He doesn't get up. He doesn't get up for a million, does he?
0: He
1: doesn't get up for a million, mate. Try maybe, 10 million minimum, I imagine.
0: 10 million gets you a merger deal that you're trying to get through. Yeah. You know, all this stuff. It's ridiculous.
1: Yeah, you turn up for 15 minutes for 10 million, yeah.
0: Crazy. Thank you, Mr. Bill. I don't know about Eye of the Tiger in your poem. I'm not sure that's a hoarder's type track.
1: No,
0: did you bring
1: not.
0: Eye of the Tiger, Steve? How about Where the Lion Sleeps Tonight?
1: Nope.
0: No, it didn't bring. So, well, never mind. At least, Bill, at least I bought Tiger Feet. As if I wouldn't. The songwriting team of Chapman and Chin, 1974, the first of three number one singles for the band Mud. And you know the dance, too. Got to step around a bit. Come on, I'll show you.

0: Left foot, right foot. Left foot, right foot. That's good, Stu. Get it right. Left foot, right foot. Yeah. It's one of the only dances I know. Tiger Feet by Mudd from 1974. That's Mike Chapman was Australian, wasn't he? He was from Brisbane, and Nicky Chinn riding for the Sweet and Susie Quattro in New World, of course, they wrote for.
1: Oh, they did?
0: As well, and Racy and Smokey and Mudd in 1974 for Tiger Feet. Number one for 4 weeks it was, but in Australia only got to number 43.
1: Yeah.
0: What's wrong with you people?
1: We got, you know, we know what it's called music is. I came across...
0: Cause what were you getting to number one in 1974? John Paul Young.
1: No. God, no. Something worse than that. John Paul Young was pretty good, actually.
0: That was a bad choice. But
1: that
0: you know
1: was a bad
0: mean, yeah.
1: choice.
0: Sailor Boy.
1: Something horrible like that. I've got that at home, and as soon as I picked it up, I went, no, Jez will bring this. I'll put it straight back down again.
0: And as Stu reminded me, I taught him to do the dance last time I played it, actually, yes. So he already knew it. But there we go. Lovely. Who we got listening? Yeah. We have got not so many on the face block today. We have got Deanna in DY. Lovely to have you listening. Love hearts there from her. Thank you very much. Who else we got? Sean Shazza. Lovely in Penman Mower. Also hearts. And then only Tim and Agent Prune Smuggler. And my only other two blocks on the face block. So if you're late coming in, let us know you're there. We'll say hello.
1: Yeah, Tim's just contacted me, and he says that he's home late and drinking locally produced cider.
0: Oh, very good. Cider was in the poem this week. I thought that was a very funny rhyme, Bill.
1: And I just asked him, what does locally produced mean? Squeezing apples in somebody's backyard? But he hasn't replied to me, so he's either drank so much he's fallen over already.
0: Cider does that to people if they're not used to it.
1: That's right, yeah. We're just that very second. We've got Jess in Italy.
0: Hello, Jess.
1: Jess has just contacted me right now, and he says, impossible to dance to Tiger Feet as a slaphead. What is that supposed to mean?
0: He's got no hair, so you can't dance to Tiger Feet because you have to wiggle your hair at the same time.
1: Oh,
0: I assume that's what he means. I didn't know there was any hair component, actually. Was I mistutored in my Tiger Feet? It's just the legs, as far as I'm concerned. But, of course, it looks better if you're shaking your hair around.
1: Okay, fair enough. Okay.
0: I don't think they were short of hair.
1: I have no idea. I don't know. Anyway, it's nice that you tuned in, Jess.
0: Whatever you're talking about.
1: Whatever you're talking about, mate. So, yes. We've got a couple of other people who are supposedly listening, but until they contact me, I'm not going to call your name out. So
0: that's fair enough. Yes, I quite agree.
1: We've got the agent prune smuggler, Marty. He's down in the deep south. He's listening from the deep south tonight. And so I've just replied, Alabama? Question mark.
0: It's all happening in Melbourne, isn't it? They've got teachers' strikes, they've got the heat, they've got all sorts.
1: I don't know about the teachers' strike. They are the most best paid teachers in Australia.
0: Well, they will be if they take that offer, yeah.
1: Well, they already are.
0: No, if they take that offer, they are.
1: Okay.
0: That's what they're saying.
1: I don't know, mate. Anyway, we got the most gorgeous Anne. She is tuned in and listening. What's the story with you, Anne? Are you on in the morning, or you got tomorrow off? Because if she's on in the morning, she has to leave early. But if she's got tomorrow off, you know, she'll last the distance.
0: Excellent.
1: We've got we've got somebody called Jane. I haven't heard from her for months.
0: Jane, you're Jane?
1: Yeah.
0: Hello, Jane.
1: Months and months and months.
0: Where's she been?
1: Yeah, precisely. Just hiding, I think. Hiding.
0: We have these silent listeners, Stu. A lot of them just don't let us know they're listening.
1: Oh, yeah, right.
0: Some people come up to me and say, heard the show last week. Well, you didn't tell me.
1: Yeah, precisely.
0: It's not the same doing a show if we don't know you're
1: precisely,
0: listening.
1: Precisely, that's right. Anyway, Jane's at her desk working on a design job. And question mark, I know. And she's listening to us. But you don't need to design jobs anymore. You just get AI to do it.
0: Yeah, you just press a button. Now.
1: You just press a button. So why are you wasting your time?
0: Yeah.
1: You just get AI to do it.
0: InDesign now, like you open it up, there's a big button that says design,
1: yeah,
0: and it just does it.
1: Yeah. So you're wasting your time. Just get AI to do it.
0: Yeah.
1: You know, everybody else is. So, yeah. Yeah. You know, you see the quality of work out there. It's just fantastic.
0: They're taking the mice and the letters off a lot of keyboards these days because people just go, oh, can you draw something in AI?
1: Yeah, it does
0: and that's it.
1: Yeah.
0: So you don't need any interface anymore, just voice.
1: No, you don't need any interface anymore. Yeah. It's quite scary. But anyway, you know, everybody knows what they're doing. It's all right. It's just us. So, you know, yeah. Yeah. You know, they see the quality of work out there. It's just fantastic.
0: They're taking the mice and the letters off a lot of keyboards these days because people just go, oh, can you draw something AI?
1: Yeah, it does
0: and that's it.
1: Yeah.
0: So you don't need any interface anymore, no, just voice.
1: No, you don't need any face anymore. Yeah. It's quite scary. But anyway, you know, everybody knows what they're doing. It's all right. It's just fine.

0: Yeah, we got it. We were having troubles last week, so we seriously got to, you know, lay the law down here.
1: I work out how to use the phone.
0: Okay, let's go back to 2009, Jez, by the wonderful Australian artist, musician Megan Washington. She released an EP called How to Tame Lions. And the song I wish to play off that EP is called How to Tame Lions. Oh, double points straight away.
1: No, it's not. That's single points. I'll show you how double points work in a minute, Stu.
0: This is great. Washington, she's still going strong. I got her latest album whenever it came out a year or two ago. She's still going great, strong. She's great. Megan Washington from, I'm pretty sure she's from Melbourne. How to Tame Lions.

0: Thank you, Washington. How to Tame Lions from 2009. Gorgeous.
1: Yeah, gorgeous.
0: She's
1: indeed.
0: Great.
1: Yeah, absolutely lovely.
0: Anything she does, I just immediately grab. I think it's about three albums or so and numerous EPs, and I just grab them every time. So I'm very impressed, though. I mean, I played that off the CD EP, Jez.
1: Yeah.
0: And at the back of it, it's got the FBI anti-piracy warning.
1: Yes.
0: So the FBI is,
1: watching
0: keeping an eye.

0: around me.
1: Yeah. Do you remember when Sony stuck little codes on their CDs so that it would bugger up any copying?
0: Oh, vaguely.
1: They actually took a chunk out of a frequency and put it in, so if you tried to copy it, it would screw up the copying. And this was illegal because you have to make a CD to the CD standard. Yeah. And Sony didn't make their CDs to the CD standard. So you were within your rights to take those CDs back to the shop and say, this is not a CD. I want my money back, having ripped it, but of course you couldn't. Yeah. So that didn't work really, did it? But there you go. Lovely.
0: Yeah. Excellent.
1: I'm going to stay with the Australian girls, although in a band with a Northern Irish guitarist and an American songwriter, Fox. From 1975. Did you bring Fox? Fox?
0: The band? No, I bought her last time, Single Bed.
1: Yes, indeed. But yeah. what did that fit in? That was a year show, wasn't it?
0: I can't remember.
1: Yeah. This is a song called Patient Tigers from Fox's first album.
0: Well, I think it was the only album, wasn't it?
1: No, they didn't. No, heavens no. My favourite album is the one after that.
0: Okay, fair enough.
1: With the, How'd You Like It? How'd You Learn to Fight It? And there's also a third album, which is those two albums mixed together, which is really odd, which went out in some countries.
0: Mm, okay.
1: So very confusing. From the first album in 75, this is Fox and Patient Tigers.

0: I do love my Fox from 1975, from the first album. Something Tigers. I haven't got my wet notes up. What was it? Patient Tigers. Patient. I don't know why they're patient. Doesn't sound like a tiger to me.
1: Okay. I'm going to a cheetah.
0: A cheetah? You got a cheetah?
1: The Cheetahs. The band called The Cheetahs.
0: Oh, it's a band one, is band it? We're doing that, are we? Okay, fair
1: well,
0: enough.
1: Well, yeah, the only cheetah I could find. And everything, I did search of mine. And there was a duo girls here in Australia, and they called themselves Cheetah.
0: Oh, yeah, that's right. I remember.
1: And they did a lot of copies of another duo girls that
0: they did the Clout stuff, didn't they? Yeah, Let It Grow and all that stuff, yeah.
1: Yeah. And there was a song, and I didn't particularly like it, so I didn't bring it. So, but then I did in my research, and in 1979... it was released as a 7-inch single on the Zoom label in September 1979. It's a band called the Cheetahs, and their song is called Radioactive. These guys are from Pennycook, near Edinburgh, and they're a punky R&B quintet. And supposedly they were, you know, they were the in crowd in 1979.
0: Sounded good.
1: So yeah, put the needle on the record, Jez. I like it. This is good. The Cheetahs, Radioactive.

0: Fabulous Cheetahs from 1979, September, from somewhere near Edinburgh, and that was their anti-nuclear protest song, Radioactive, because there was a lot of anti-nuclear protests in the late 70s.
1: Oh, it's okay now. Anyone can have nuclear now.
0: Oh, yeah, it's okay.
1: So Saudi Arabia's getting nuclear. It's fine.
0: We can trust them.
1: Hand it out.
0: We can trust them.
1: Hand it out. Yes, they have to recognise Israel first, don't they? They've added that at the last minute. They can only have nuclear if they recognise Israel first.
0: Oh, yes.
1: So that will all go fine.
0: Yes, but Iran can't, but Saudi Arabia can.
1: Iran can't, no. No, it's been totally obliterated,
0: yes.
1: And we've got to keep obliterating it
0: until
1: it's...
0: Endless war.
1: Until it is obliterated again or something.
0: Again.
1: Yes.
0: Well, thank God we've got a wonderful American government who knows what they're doing.
1: It was obliterated in March, Stu.
0: Yes, I know.
1: It was the whole country was destroyed in March. There's nothing there.
0: And
1: they can't shoot
0: it.
1: Any missiles or nothing. They've not got any.
0: Yeah.
1: It's all perfectly safe.
0: It is now.
1: I'm flying via Qatar next month. It'll be fine. Jesus. Thank you for tuning in and listening to the Hoarders Vinyl Emporium here on Radio Northern Beaches. Mr. Bill, when we criticised his choice of tracks in the intro, said I should have mentioned Bruce Cockburn's Wondering Where the Lions Are. Yes, you should. It's a gorgeous song. I'm about to play it. It was written when somebody had... he'd been talking to somebody who was involved in sort of military and that, and they were like, China and Soviet Union could be about to start a war. It could all go up in the next few weeks and that. And when he woke up the next morning and it was a beautiful day, we had a dream about lions being nice to him at his door or something, and he woke up the next day and there was no war and it was a beautiful day, and he just had this feeling of relief and transcendence, and he wrote this song, Wondering Where the Lions Are. This is Bruce Cockburn.

0: He's from Ottawa in Ontario, Mr. Bruce Coburn. A few people do transcendence better than the child of the wind himself, Mr. Bruce. Wondering where the lions are, from 1979.
1: Is he still around?
0: He is still around.
1: Still around. Okay, 2010, Queen of Denmark. First solo album by the fabulous John Grant. Mojo magazine immediately gave it the seldom awarded instant classic label. It was album of the year for Mojo and for Uncut and for half a dozen other publications. If you don't know this album, you should. Simple as that. John Grant, it's absolutely fantastic. Queen of Denmark, and the song I wish to play from it is Leopard and Lamb.

0: Fabulous. John Grant, his very first solo album, Queen of Denmark, from 2010. I thoroughly recommend it. There's not one bad song on that whole album.
1: That's very beautiful. I'll be playing some beautiful songs this evening.
0: We are, mate. We are.
1: Very nice indeed. I'm going to kick it up with a bit of rock and roll. Another one of Bruce Springsteen's lost tracks. He released another whole collection of lost albums last year, seven lost albums that he never bothered putting out, you know, stuff that didn't fit the albums or whatever, or stuff he just didn't put out. This one's very much a sort of Hawaiian guitar show. Showcase. It was recorded during the sessions for The Ghost of Tom Joad, which I think was in Nashville, which would explain why they had a Hawaiian guitarist of such quality around. Bruce has come home. He's found another man not only eating from his fridge, but wearing his clothes. My goodness me. Bruce Springsteen and Tiger Rose.

0: Lovely. Tiger Rose by Bruce Springsteen, one of his lost tracks 30 years ago. It's been sitting in the can for 30 years. The song, not Bruce Springsteen sitting in the can, obviously.
1: For whatever reason, it didn't fit.
0: Didn't fit, yeah. He had enough like that, so he didn't use it.
1: He threw it in the can, and 30 years later, oh, I must bring that out.
0: Ching, ching.
1: Okay, my last song was a leopard song.
0: It was.
1: I'm going to stick with leopards.
0: Yeah, you didn't want to do any of these before. You just wanted tigers and lions.
1: Lions and tigers.
0: I had to persuade you into leopards.
1: I know. I thought I had enough, and then I started looking at, oh, hang on, there's a few good tiger and lion songs, and panthers, and oh, and panthers too.
0: Panthers, so, yeah.
1: Leopard skin pillbox hat.
0: Oh, I just said. I can't believe I didn't pull this out.
1: It was released on Bob Dylan's second side of his seventh studio album, Blonde on Blonde, from 1966.
0: It's one of my favourites, actually.
1: But, of course, what are we looking at? It was released as a single in March 67, and then it got to number 81 in the American Hot 100.
0: Woohoo.
1: Woohoo. You know, what would they know?
0: Well, it's a bit complicated. It's not exactly a pop song, is it?
1: No, not really. No, so... but mind you, from 1966 to 2013, Dylan has played this song live in concert over 500 times.
0: Gosh, there you go.
1: So it's obviously one of his favourite songs. Anyway, I'm not playing the Blonde on Blonde version.
0: Boo.
1: I'm going to play the Best of the Cutting Edge 1965-66, the Bootleg Series, Volume 12.
0: Yes.
1: So the version I'm playing is Take 8, the alternative take.
0: So you'd say they're all alternative takes, wouldn't you?
1: Oh, precisely.
0: An alternative take.
1: Right. So this is take 8. So what are we looking at?
0: Maybe it's the one they chose between, maybe.
1: I'm just thinking, you know, well, a lot of these are like take 1, like take 2, so forth, but there's a take 19. So, yeah, he would have done a bit. Anyway, this is take 8 of Leopard Skin Pillbox Hat.

Bulldogs.

0: Joni Mitchell from the album Taming the Tiger in 1998. The track Taming the Tiger. Her previous record was Turbulent Indigo, and it was fairly obscure, but for some reason it put her right back on the top, and everybody wanted to talk to her again. And she didn't want any of that. She just didn't want to be back in the record company machine.
1: What year was that?
0: That was 1998. All right. So Taming the Tiger is actually about taming the record industry.
1: All right.
0: It's about how to maintain your, you know, artistic integrity while you're being told to do another one like the last one, please.
1: Yeah, do another one so we can make more money.
0: That's it. Ching, ching.
1: Album was called Taming the Tiger.
0: Taming the Tiger.
1: And the song was called Taming the Tiger.
0: So that's just 1 point.
1: Yeah. So you get double points.
0: No, it's just 1 point for that, mate. I'll tell you about double points later. I'll show you how it works.
1: Oh, I'm getting double points now.
0: Oh, good. What you got?
1: The one, the only, the fantastic Lay Upon a Layer First Aid Kit.
0: First Aid Kit. Excellent.
1: Second studio album came out in 2012. Yeah, I haven't heard from them for a while, and I was just saying to Jez just then, the reason we haven't heard from them is because both the girls have had babies.
0: Oh. So are you saying mothers are no good for doing work?
1: Well, they're being very good mothers and concentrating on, you know, looking after their baby before, you know, actually going back out on the road.
0: Should just be using it for samples.
1: What?
0: Just, you know, sample your baby, use it in your album or something. You know, get on with the music. Don't let the music go just because you've had a kid.
1: I imagine they're writing and everything, but yeah.
0: I hope so.
1: A couple of, I imagine it will still be a year or two before we hear from them.
0: It's outrageous.
1: But I could be wrong. I think one of them's, you know, happily married or whatever, got a partner. The other one's, there's no partner. I don't know what's going on.
0: So there's still hope for you, Stu.
1: There's still hope for me, yes.
0: Good to know.
1: Fingers crossed. The wonderful, the fantastic First Aid Kit from 2012, and the album is called The Lion's Roar.
0: Hurrah.
1: And the song is called The Lion's Roar.
0: That'll be 1 point again, but it is.

0: Thank you, girls. Absolutely fantastic. First Aid Kit, second album, 2012, The Lion's Roar.
1: Hurrah!
0: Gorgeous.
1: It's news time here on the Hoarders Vinyl Emporium, but we haven't brought any news.
0: No.
1: Because it's all a bit crazy out there, isn't it?
0: It's just the same old, same old.
1: Same old, same old. Got new tariffs. They're all new tariffs from Donald. Even though the courts have said that the tariffs are completely illegal. Yeah. So they've got new tariffs which are based on the fact that these you can legally tariff countries if they're encouraging slave trade and using, you know, slave labour. So he's told the EU, the UK, Australia and pretty much every country in the world that because they're not doing enough to stop slave labour, he's going to put tariffs on them. Now, this is interesting when you consider that America has slave labour in its prisons.
0: Yes, precisely.
1: And to a large extent outside its prisons.
0: Yes.
1: The EU is the most tight on slave conditions in the world. Australia's pretty good at it too. So it's just bollocks.
0: But he can get away with it, and he always does. That's the horrible thing.
1: Well, then again, they're now paying back all those original tariffs. There's now a massive thing in America. All the tariffs they took in the first year, they've got to pay back. So you can now apply for the tariffs that you paid to get back. But it's
0: that
1: like
0: won't happen.
1: The consumers can't. They've already paid the higher prices. But the companies, the terrible paperwork apparently, but you can actually apply to get the tariffs back.
0: Good luck with that.
1: It's just crazy, isn't it? And gas is $4 a litre now in the States. Which is it's double,
0: yeah.
1: You know what it has been historically. So see how they go.
0: Oh, he's a legend.
1: He is a legend, isn't he? And the World Cup thing, geez. Did you watch the final last Sunday? The World Cup final.
0: Yes
1: and
0: no.
1: Argentina.
0: They were shocking.
1: Just shocking.
0: Absolutely
1: shocking. They were beasts. It was just...
0: Yeah, shocking.
1: Yeah.
0: supposedly, Argentina is the most racist country in South America. They hate... Argentinians hate everybody. I don't know. I'm just repeating what I've read.
1: Yeah.
0: Whether that's true or not, I don't know. But from what I saw last Sunday, yeah, it wouldn't surprise me.
1: After playing England, they brought out the Malvinas, the Falklands thing. They should get fined for that. Yep. The guy who punched the guy after the... supposedly got a red card after the final whistle for punching somebody. He's been let off already.
0: By who?
1: By FIFA.
0: Of course.
1: FIFA said, well, you know, it was after the match, whatever. Nobody really knows whether he got a red card or not. So we'll get rid of that. So that's another one off for Argentina. It's like, it's just crazy. If FIFA itself doesn't go, Infantino's got to go. I want UEFA and the FA to pull out of FIFA. I want it over.
0: Yeah, they're making way too much money for themselves, and they will never let it go because it's never enough.
1: But the last guy was insanely corrupt, and everybody knew it. And this guy was supposed to turn it around, and clearly hasn't.
0: When you're getting paid, you know, God knows, I don't know, $100 billion a year, don't worry.
1: Whatever they say.
0: How many more children do I have to kill? No problems.
1: Yeah, nightmares. Anyway, there we go. So lots of news happening in the world, which we'll just ignore for the moment. And I'll take us I'll take us back to Montreal, actually. I'm going to play Tiger in a Spotlight. This is from an album which is quite meaningful to me. I would have been 15, maybe 16 when it came out. And I took the album to school. I don't know why. I was carrying a prog rock album to school. But because of that, I met one of my best friends, the singer of Phlegm, Mr. Rich, because he was a massive fan of the band.
0: Snot!
1: Yes, exactly. The singer of Phlegm. And he came rushing over, and he's been my friend ever since. This is Emerson, Lake and Palmer in concert. It's a live album in Montreal. This track, really, Tiger in a Spotlight, it's just a straight enough blues track, really. But when you've got Keith Emerson, magnificent organ player, to do the organ solo, it's something special. Just the three of them on stage here in a big old stadium. Keith Emerson, Carl Palmer on drums, Greg Lake on the bass guitar and vocals here, Emerson, Lake and Palmer in concert live, 1979. This is Tiger in a Spotlight.

0: dear God, I haven't played that album in years. I'm going to play that whole album over the weekend. Emerson, Lake and Palmer in concert live in Montreal from 1979. Tiger in a spotlight.
1: They were like a supergroup, weren't they?
0: I suppose Greg Lake was known before they got together, yeah.
1: But there were three guys from three different bands who got together. Emerson, Lake and Palmer.
0: Who was Palmer out of then? I mean, Greg Lake had played with everybody. Keith Emerson was out of the Nice.
1: Yeah, it was. I'm pretty sure it was.
0: Yeah, that makes sense.
1: Okay, I want to play a song from number five from the Australian album, which is number 15 in the 100 best Australian albums of all time.
0: Well, who gets to decide that? Surely that's your job.
1: No, it was. No, it came out in the book 100 best Australian albums of all time.
0: Gotcha.
1: And you know, they asked everybody. So yeah, and if I remember correctly, the average person could also vote, so they just they tallied it all up.
0: It's like a massive hottest 100.
1: Yeah, something like that. Number 15 is Goodbye Tiger, the fourth studio album by the Australian rock musician, singer-songwriter Richard Clapton, who was a half-Chinese guy, and his name was not Richard Clapton. He just chose
0: Clapton for obvious reasons.
1: What's his name? Richard. Keith Richard. Keith Richard and
0: Eric Clapton. I didn't realise it was Keith Richards.
1: Yeah, Keith Richards and Eric Clapton. Just, I think he was his favourite guitar players. And his father was a Chinese doctor and his mother was an Australian nurse. And his father was never happy with him because he wasn't a doctor. But he was Richard Clapton. He made music and he made lots of it. And he's still going, I was going to say strong, but he's still going today. And the girls recently saw him up north.
0: Gotcha.
1: And he's hitting 80 now. So, and she said he was good, but he's looking old.
0: He's not jumping about the stage like he used to.
1: He's not jumping about the stage. So, yeah. So, anyway. The fabulous Richard Clapton from 1977 with Goodbye Tiger.

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1: War is peace. Freedom is slavery. Ignorance is strength.
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3: The best ideas for songwriting are the true stories that happen to, especially to people. When you get into the human spirit, you get some good ideas sometimes. Recently, I played a show up at Jonesboro, Tennessee. They're restoring the old town of Jonesboro, which is Tennessee's oldest city. And my friend, Dr. Nat Winston, took me up on the mountains right out of Johnson City the day of the show. And he showed me the countryside where he grew up. Went up Grandfather Mountain, up to his little old cabin up there. And as we went through Whitehead, he told me the tale of a bear hunter named Tiger Whitehead that used to live in that country. Tiger was born in 1819 and died in 1905. And on his tombstone, on Tiger Whitehead's tombstone, it says James T. And Nat said that's for Tiger. James T. Whitehead, born 1819, died 1905. Noted bear hunter. In his life, he killed 99 bears. We hope he is at rest. Well, right beside him is a nice white tombstone. That's his wife buried there. It's Sally Garland Whitehead. Now, Sally lived to be 97. And it says, Sally Garland Whitehead, not only a mother to humankind, but to animal kind as well. For in her life, she nursed two bear cubs and one fawn upon her own breast. We hope she is now at rest. So Nat told me the story and showed me the old cemetery where Tiger and Sally are buried. And I wrote this song.

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And kind old King George sent Mother a note when he heard that Father was gone.

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But my eyes still grow dim to remember His Majesty signed with his own rubber stamp.

0: Thank you, Roger. Roger Waters. I was going to say Pink Floyd, but it's not really
1: I was
0: Pink
1: about
0: Floyd.
1: To correct you and say, well, it's actually Pink Floyd. And then I thought, no, it's not really, is
0: it's
1: it?
0: Not
1: no, it's
0: really
1: just Roger,
0: Pink Floyd.
1: Really,
0: yeah. It's just Roger. And I've just read the in the orchestra conducted by Michael Carmen. Originally for the Wall double album in 1979, but the Pink Floyd went, no, it's too personal, so he kept it for the final cut. But that's a different version. This is the ultimate version, which I played, was the single release.
1: Yes.
0: So, yeah, which is the better version.
1: Which both of us have as a single with a gatefold cover.
0: That's right.
1: I was trying to outdo Stu. He says, no, I've got that as well.
0: Oh, you'd have the British.
1: I've got the British one, yeah.
0: I'd have the Australian one. But I'm pretty sure they're the same, just printed in different sides of the world.
1: So I suppose the Australian one's probably worth more, isn't it?
0: I don't know. I honestly don't know. Sometimes it is, sometimes it's not. So, yeah. And before that?
1: Was Tiger Whitehead by Johnny Cash. That was from the Personal File album that came out in 2006 with 49 unreleased tracks recorded between 73 and 82 from a vault of material which was housed at the House of Cash Studios. And that one was about a guy in Tennessee who famously killed 99 bears in his lifetime. What a cock!
0: Yeah, okay.
1: Times have changed, hasn't it? That was a great thing when bears were trouble.
0: Yeah, precisely.
1: I suppose it probably are. If you live near a bear, it probably still is.
0: Krusty, ancient prune smuggler down south, was very happy with that. He said, Johnny Cash, exclamation mark, he comes the country hour.
1: Yes, exactly, yeah. Just a little bit of it.
0: There it went. there it comes.
1: There it goes.
0: And before that was the fabulous Richard Clapton.
1: Yes, good response to that. Wasn't it?
0: Both Bill has commented there was an absolute Australian classic album, which it is, and Anne said, yes, it's such a good song, isn't it? And it is. So, yeah, there we go.
1: There you go.
0: It's always nice to have feedback from our listeners.
1: It is. Do keep telling us whether you like stuff. Don't tell us if you don't like it. We don't like it when you tell us you don't like it because we're not going to change. So just tell us when you do like it and pump the egos. That would be great.
0: No, tell us if you don't like it. Then I can go on a rant and tell how they need some education.
1: Well, that's true. Tell us if you don't like Stu. Just don't tell me if you don't. I'm not good at that. So just tell us you don't like Stu. That's fine. We all like that. I'm going to do a guess the artist time because I like this track and I think it's quite hard to guess who it is. So I'm going to play this. It's called Walk Like a Panther. So it's no cheating. Some clues. It's an artist from Lancashire in England. This song is from 2018 when the singer was riding a comeback from turning 50 years old. He recorded two songs for the 2018 British comedy film Walk Like a Panther, which is apparently about a group of former wrestlers in Yorkshire who try to save their local pub. I haven't seen it. So who is singing this theme? And I'll tell you after the first chorus so you can at least enjoy the rest of the song. Walk Like a Panther.

0: There you go. I thought I would Rickroll you all. That's Rick Astley from the album he did in 2018. Oh, no, I beg your pardon. There was just two tracks he did for a movie in 2018, Walk Like a Panther. We had a guest for Tom Jones, but no, Rick Astley.
1: Well, Agent Prune Smuggler Crossy was very impressed you played his request, Jez.
0: Oh, excellent. Well done.
1: Yeah.
0: Requesting that. Yes,
1: very,
0: that's right.
1: Very impressed.
0: He loves that, doesn't he?
1: He does. He does.
0: And he does walk like a panther.
1: He does. He
0: is very, very much the way he walks.
1: He does.
0: Because you can't see him in the shadows.
1: Yeah,
0: he's
1: right.
0: Just completely invisible.
1: That's right.
0: That's a top triple agent.
1: King and Lionheart.
0: King and Lionheart. Very nice.
1: King and Lionheart. From the Icelandic alternative folk band of Monsters and Men. Icelandic
0: alternative folk
1: band.
0: Well, I don't even know what alternative folk is. What's great. Alternative to folk?
1: Hang on. Check out the cover. This is Pictures on the Radio.
0: Pictures on the Radio.
1: Right?
0: It's a man in very short shorts on a beach.
1: Yeah, it's a man in
0: very
1: shorts with a dodgy shirt and showing his lily white legs. And there's a house in the surf or
0: a shed in the surf. Yeah, yeah.
1: That's on a beach in Iceland.
0: Oh, there you go.
1: As you do.
0: Why is there a house in the sea?
1: I have no idea. I don't know what's going on. But that is, the photograph was taken with him in very short shorts on a beach in Iceland. Now, think about it, people. You know,
0: yeah.
1: The last place you want to be in Iceland is on a beach.
0: I've also heard that on a lot of Icelandic beaches, you never turn your back to the sea because there are sudden waves that leap in and take people away.
1: Yeah.
0: And they're never seen again.
1: Yep.
0: So, you know.
1: Wouldn't surprise me.
0: It's the elves.
1: Yeah, but yeah, just the whole prospect of going to the beach in Iceland is just no.
0: You see, I think you'll probably find that it's lovely in summer there. You know, people go there and have a great time, and they're all out with their towels, you know, all singing Björk songs.
1: I don't think so. Anyway, this was their very first album that came out in 2011. The name of the album is My Head Is an Animal.
0: Yeah, yeah.
1: Which it is.
0: Fair.
1: And the song is King and the Lionheart.

0: Fabulous. Of Monsters and Men, from their very first album, My Head is an Animal, King and Lionheart.
1: Very good.
0: It's great. I love it. I love Of Monsters and Men. There's only three albums, so yeah, they're good to get.
1: Very good. Stu was telling me that the Johnny Cash album that I played, which is a double, I gather, that you've got up for sale on eBay at the moment, but the Australia Post has just changed all the codes and you can no longer mail any sort of music.
0: Yeah, no, you can't mail. It's illegal.
1: There's no codes for CDs. There's no codes for vinyl. There's no codes for cassettes. So you literally can't mail it internationally.
0: Yes, which I tried to do this week, and it was a nightmare. So I had to – I put it down, and it's a music CD, and I had to fib on the bloody – on the computer, whatever, and say it was a musical strings.
1: Yeah, because there's no software. And you can't. Nobody can work it out.
0: And so this is brand-new software from Australian Post, which was 6 days old, and it's just obviously – they've just gone the cheapest way possible and, you know, paid somebody –
1: Yeah, and they just haven't got the categories sorted, clearly.
0: Nothing sorted.
1: I can't imagine they've just decided that CDs are an illegal thing to put in the post.
0: No, you can't. It's just ridiculous. Yeah. I kept on saying, you know, I end up having to go to the post office and doing it by old school by actually filling it out and then gave it to the lady. And, she was just as baffled as I was. And she said, "This is crazy." And I went, "Yeah." And I said, "Oh, and just keep remembering that the CEO of the post office gives themselves $8 million a year in pay." And
1: lovely.
0: Money well spent.
1: Love it. Yeah. Love it. Oh, we know that sound. What does that mean? It means it's time to turn to our chief undertaker out west and find out who's been dying in the last week, who has left the stage. And the answer is quite a few, because it's 2 weeks' worth. Let's have a go. First off, Mr. Calvin Hayes, British musician and co-founder of 1980s group Johnny Hates Jazz, has died aged only 63.
0: Oh, wow.
1: His dad was Mickey Most, and he also dated Kim Wilde. That's all right, isn't it?
0: I've got a few Johnny Hates Jazz albums.
1: Yeah, Johnny Hates Jazz, yeah. Calvin Hayes, he's gone. Mr. Mike Browning, drummer and vocalist with death metal bands Nocturnus and Morbid Angel. He's passed away aged 62. Kathy Dooley, lead singer of the family 70s pop group The Dooleys. She's died. They had a string of hits in the 70s, including Think I'm Gonna Fall in Love with You and The Chosen Few. Not off. The Rubettes. Tony Thorpe of The Rubettes has gone. I loved The Rubettes.
0: The Rubettes were great.
1: Yeah, he was guitarist and vocals with The Rubettes from 74 to 79, so he's on Sugar Baby Love and all the rest. Jukebox Jive, all of that. He's died aged 80, Tony Thorpe. Jennifer Finch was the bass player with L7. It's an all-female grunge group. L7, they did Shit List on Natural Born Killers. That's where I know them from.
0: And Pretend That You're Dead.
1: Pretend That You're Dead, there you go.
0: Fantastic
1: bass player
0: song.
1: Jennifer Finch, she has gone. Freddie Boom Boom Cannon has died. A rocker known for songs like Tallahassee Lassie and Palisades Park. He's died in California, aged 89. From Texas, Jim Gilstrap, featured vocalist with Stevie Wonder's backing band. He sings the opening lines on You Are the Sunshine of My Life. He also played with Quincy Jones, Michael Jackson, Aretha Franklin, Bill Withers, loads of people. He's died in LA, aged 79. Kevin Keegan has died. Footballer, I know, and manager. He was the footballer when I was a kid, and he was so famous, he released 3 pop singles, so he gets in our Deadpool, including Head Over Heels in Love, which I still have on vinyl 45. Bet you haven't got that one, Stu.
0: It's crap.
1: I know. I haven't played it. I think the grooves look literally unplayed. Scar and two-tone soul singer Ray King, born in St. Vincent, but came to live in Coventry in the UK. He formed the Ray King Soul Band and had a residency at the Playboy Club in London, where the likes of Jimi Hendrix and Paul McCartney would join the band on stage. But crucially for our generation, he brought together new Scar and two-tone musicians, including Lil Golding and Jerry Darmus, who formed Specials.
0: That's right.
1: And Charlie Anderson and Neil Davis, who formed the Select.
0: That's right.
1: So he was very much behind all of that. I watched the Specials documentary on SBS yesterday.
0: It's great.
1: Oh, it's gorgeous.
0: Yeah, you got to watch it.
1: What a beautiful doco.
0: Yep.
1: And finally, Plas Johnson, saxophonist with the Wrecking Crew and for legends like Frank Sinatra, Nat King Cole, Peggy Lee, Marvin Gaye, and countless others.
0: How old was he?
1: He was 94.
0: Oh, excellent.
1: He's on Tom Waits' Heart Attack and Vine, and it was him behind what is possibly the most unforgettable saxophone solo of all time, and it fits our theme. theme this evening by Henry Mancini. We salute Mr. Plas Johnson, who's died aged 94. Here he is playing the theme to the Pink Panther.

0: Mr. Plas Johnson, the sax player on Henry Mancini's the theme to the Pink Panther. How marvellous that he should die in a week where his most famous track fits into the Hoarders theme.
1: Adrian does work in mysterious ways.
0: Certainly does. He was a big cat, and that was his song.
1: Okay, have you got the map ready, mate? Got a pin on the map?
0: The map? Oh, we've got somebody new. What's going on?
1: No, not somebody new, but...
0: new place.
1: New place, mate.
0: Oh, new place, yeah, okay.
1: Good old Thomas in Krakow, Poland.
0: Yeah, hey, Thomas.
1: He's not in Krakow, Poland.
0: He travels, doesn't he?
1: He does.
0: Gets around.
1: He does. He's in Pistoia. P-I-S-T-O-I-A. Pistoia.
0: Well, yeah, we'll take that, yeah.
1: Tuscany,
0: I thought it sounded Italian.
1: Tuscany, Italy. It's 39 degrees Celsius,
0: oh,
1: said.
0: My God.
1: It's fucking hot. And I said, yes, well, that's all very good, but are you listening? He went, yes, he is listening. He's lying by the pool, listening to the Hoarders in 39 degrees Celsius heat, which is just mild for us Australians.
0: Yeah, yeah, that's average day.
1: That's average
0: day,
1: mate.
0: What we call an Antarctic blast.
1: That's precisely, mate. Toughen up, princess, yeah. Seriously.
0: We live in caves over here,
1: that's right.
0: It's too bloody hot to be above ground.
1: That's right, mate. So, anyway, Thomas is in Pistoia in Tuscany.
0: I know where Tuscany is. I can't find...
1: Just stab Tuscany then.
0: Tuscany. There you go. Lovely. Tuscany on the map. Thank you very much.
1: There you go. And he's lying by the pool.
0: Slowly filling in Europe, bit by bit.
1: Oh, yes, yes. There you go. Fair enough. You just sent me funny emojis.
0: Funny emojis. Funny emojis on the radio.
1: Okay. Double points for me now, Jez.
0: Oh, really double points? Or just,
1: really double
0: or just
1: points.
0: Repetitive single points?
1: Really double points.
0: Go on then, let's see.
1: Saint Etienne.
0: Yep.
1: We do love our Saint Etienne.
0: Yeah, yeah, I thought you might bring this.
1: Their third studio album from 1994, February, is called Tiger Bay.
0: Yeah.
1: It's the name of the album.
0: Are they
1: Tiger
0: Welsh?
1: Bay. I don't know.
0: Tiger Bay is where Shirley Bass is from.
1: That's right. Shirley, are you listening?
0: Shirley, are you in tonight?
1: Yeah, Shirley, contact us, please. Tiger Bay is the name of their third studio album, and the song I wish to play from Tiger Bay is Marble Lions. Double points.
0: That is definitely a genuine double points.
1: Double points.
0: Yeah.
1: There you go.
0: But you don't know if they're from Wales. No, they're from Greater London.
1: No, they're from Greater London.
0: So what are they doing calling an album Tiger Bay?
1: Jess in Italy, you know something about Stanley, who's in Saint Etienne, don't you? Didn't you wake up with him at the end of your bed one day?
0: Can you give him a call, ask him why they call it Tiger Bay?
1: Yeah,
0: is it about Tiger Bay in Wales, or is it just another Tiger Bay?
1: And how far are you away from Tuscany, Jess? Can you get in contact? Okay, there we go. Saint Etienne,
0: I don't know what's going on now.
1: Marble Lions.
0: Yeah.

0: Good night, darling.
1: That wasn't on the record. Was that you?
2: What, then?
1: Yeah.
2: Well, she said good night, darling, so I said good night, darling, back.
1: You confused me then. Oh, then where did they?
2: Bonus material.
1: Oh, I'm just thinking, hey, I didn't hear that when I played it. That's the fabulous Satetti and Marble Lions from the album Tiger Bay.
2: Very good.
1: By the way,
2: Are we doing anything about Tiger Bay? What was it? Did he get back?
1: Yeah. Bob Stanley wrote a very good book about UK music. He's written a few.
2: Yeah, Bob Stanley writes great books.
1: He also he does compilation albums of really obscure stuff, and mostly Cherry Red puts them out.
2: Ooh.
1: I'd love to get my hands on, but there's like numerous of them, and at the moment, you know, you can't send CDs via Australian Post. But they do, and Cherry Red, it is a bit expensive, so I'd love to get my hands on them, but it hasn't happened yet. And by the way, Pistoia in Tuscany is basically 3.5 hours away from Jess.
2: Thomas could meet by driving only about an hour and a quarter each.
1: No, I think there's a good chance that Jess might be on his way to meet Thomas now and lie beside the pool for the rest of the day.
2: Marvellous.
1: Excellent.
2: What fun.
1: So we bring people from around the world together.
2: We do.
1: We do. Isn't that wonderful?
2: Talking to people around the world, if Mark or Alison happened to be listening in the UK, Mark, I was about to send you some CDs, but apparently now I'm not. Not until they've sorted out the CD sales. Apparently it's illegal at the moment, according to Australia Post, who are having a bit of a conniption. I'm going to play three mixed clips here in a row, so I get 3 points, because two of them are only a minute long, so I stuck them all together. I'm starting with Monty Python's Tiger Club, which actually starts with the Wasp Club, just to be confusing. Then we'll have Flanders and Swan singing Jaguar and mentioning every other big cat there is. So huge numbers of points.
1: You're a Flanders and Swan fan, aren't you?
2: I'm a big Flanders and Swan fan. Yeah, I grew up with it. I love it all. I've got it all. I've got everything.
1: On what?
2: CD.
1: I
2: haven't got it yet. I've got the box set CD, which is really weird because it's not the original album. It's actually a different take. So they did a box set of all their albums, but it's not the album. It's a totally different night. So they recorded two nights. The original album was one night. The box set has the other night. So it's great to have both, but it's not right.
1: It's weird. Okay.
2: And then there's loads of extra bits and pieces as well. This is one of the extra bits and pieces because they did an album not live, which is the only album they did not live, called The Bestiary of Flanders and Swan, which was all animals. And you'll get Jaguar from that. And the threesome will finish off with a Bonzo Dog Band doing Hunting Tigers Out of India. It released in 1969 and may contain views which are not in keeping with the modern world. Here we go with Monty Python's Wasp Club to start.
3: Wasp Club, introduced as usual by Ronnie Thompson.
4: Hello, and welcome to Wasp Club, where
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6: Well, the noise you can hear is because Hardy has just completed his first sentence and it's a real cracker. Just listen to this. A Saturday afternoon in November was approaching the time of twilight, and the vast tract of unenclosed wild known as Egdon Heath embrowned itself moment by moment. And that after only 3 hours of writing. What a hardy-ass cracker.
3: Well, Ronnie Thompson will be back again with more of Wasp Club when he's all better. Meanwhile, here's Jeremy Burke with a new series of Tiger Club.
7: Tiger Club, introduced by Jeremy Burke.
4: Good evening. One of the main problems in keeping a Siberian tiger in an ordinary suburban...
8: Ah! Oh, Christ, there's a wasp in here!
9: And we are quick!
8: Falling in from the tiger!
3: Well, Tiger Club was introduced by...
10: And here's the latest ballad sensation among big cats and teenage cheetahs, Jaguar.

0: Bonzo Dog Band. It was obviously very different days in 1969, wasn't it, when they were hunting tigers and obviously taking drugs at the same time. Before that, Flanders and Swan singing Jaguar, Jaguar, and name-checking all the other big cats. And starting off with Monty Python's Wasp Club, which turned into Monty Python's Tiger Club. 3 points for me. Brings a sequel.
1: I'm going to stick with tigers.
0: Tigers.
1: The posh tiger.
0: A posh tiger, I say.
1: The posh tiger.
0: They were just talking about tigers that eat with knives and forks. It's very posh. Posh. Tiger.
1: By the Phoenix Foundation. You ever heard of these guys?
0: I don't think so.
1: I play them whenever I can. Kiwi group.
0: Oh.
1: So in other words, you know, an Australian group.
0: Yeah.
1: A Kiwi group. They're a poppin' sophisticated atmospheric outer New Zealand band.
0: That's a contradiction in terms, isn't it?
1: Yeah, yeah. I do like the Phoenix Foundation, and whenever I find something of theirs, I grab them. And I've just done a quick reading. They've been together for like 33 years.
0: We've been together now for 30 years.
1: And they're still going strong. This is from their second studio album from 2005 called Pegasus, and the song is The Posh Tiger.

0: the Phoenix Foundation with Posh the Posh Tiger. Very posh tigers in New Zealand.
1: Yes.
0: There is, yeah.
1: Yes, I'm sure. Yep. Lots of them.
0: Yep.
1: That's why all the mowers have gone now.
0: That's right.
1: Yeah, that's right. I'm going to go to, I don't know what year it is. Oh, it was 1977. It was the third single from T-Rex's 12th and final album. Came out on 27th of May 1977, because, of course, he died in September 1977. Age 29, poor Mark Bolan. It's called Tame My Tiger. It's got Steve Harley on backing vocals, and it's got Herbie Flowers on the bass. We love Herbie. He was in T-Rex, of course. This is Herbie. You can hear him now.

0: That's Mark Bolan and T-Rex from 1977. I got that wrong. It wasn't the third single from the album. It was the B-side of the third single from the album. That's why it's quite obscure. Tame My Tiger from Mark Bolan with a bit of, I would say, double entendre. I don't think there's any double about it. I think he was just saying Tame My Tiger.
1: Okay, going to 2017, Jez. The eighth studio album by the American rock band Portugal, The Man.
0: Oh, yeah, I saw there was a Tiger song for Portugal, The Man. Yeah. I thought you'd bring that. Dog song, too.
1: I really like Portugal, The Man. I still think it's a stupid band name, though. Portugal, yeah. The Man.
0: The Man.
1: The eighth studio album is Woodstock, and the song is Easy Tiger.

0: Portugal, the Man from 2017, Easy Tiger from the album Woodstock. And the fabulous Mr. Bill has just contacted me and he said the singer of Portugal, the Man, is married to Anya Taylor-Joy.
1: Oh, is he?
0: God. Are you sure about that?
1: The bug.
0: I mean, she's gorgeous.
1: Well, she's sort of buggy.
0: Yeah, she's gorgeous. She's Furiosa. And she's in the new...
1: Well, she was the chess...
0: That was the thing we all met her in. And she's in a new mini-series called Lucky, which is getting rave reviews.
1: It is.
0: I can't wait to watch it. Very lucky man. Very lucky. Are you sure about that, Bill?
1: Calm down.
0: Yeah, okay. Sorry.
1: We're heading for the last half, last 15 minutes of the show. I'm playing Patrick Woodruff, who died recently. He was a prog guy, and he did that magnificent book album with Dave Greenslade. Other way around. Patrick Woodruff did the artwork. Dave Greenslade died recently, did the music. And it's called The Pentateuch of the Cosmogony. Both myself and Bill have got a copy of this. It's a massive art book with a double album. I play this album all the time. I play it when I listen to read Lord of the Rings. I love this album.
0: What year?
1: It was 1979, and this is a track called The Tiger and the Dove. It's just synthesizer, just drifty, little craftworky, that sort of thing. Tiger and the Dove from 1979, Dave Greenslade.

0: Mr. Dave Greenslade and the Tiger and the Dove, the very last track on 1979's The Pentateuch of the Cosmogony, which I love. If I'm pronouncing it correctly, I don't know.
1: Okay, let's go to 1994, Jez.
0: Yeah.
1: The second studio album by the fabulous band Luna.
0: Luna!
1: I love Luna. I've got near everything of them. The second album came out in 1994. It's called Bewitched. And the song I wish to play is the second song on side one, Tiger Lily. The second album came out in 1994. It's called Bewitched. And the song I wish to play is the second song on side one, Tiger Lily.

0: fabulous Luna from their second album, Bewitched. Tiger Lily, absolutely fantastic.
1: Lovely. Stu's last number of the show.
0: It is.
1: My last number is going to be like, it's an album that there was no more played album in my teenage bedroom than Kate Bush's Lionheart. Second album. I was never a Kick Inside fan. I was always a Lionheart fan. Yeah, second Kate Bush album. So I'm going to be playing from that. But first, we got to say goodbye. It's the end of the show. Thank you so much for listening and being there and listening to the music and loving it. Have a great weekend.
0: What are we doing next week?
1: Next week, what are we going to do?
0: Dogs.
1: Dogs. It's a little predictable. After cats and big cats, we're going to do dogs.
0: Dogs. As long as there's dogs in the title or band or album, but ideally in the title, we can play.
1: Lovely. Stay tuned for Crescent Swells with Mr. David Bell. Saltwater therapy for your ear here on Radio Northern Beaches. I'm going to go to O England, my lion.

0: From Kate Bush, it's a love song to England. God knows it needs one at the moment. So relax for a moment and listen to this. We'll be back next week. It's good night from Stu.
1: Good night from Jez. See you next week with Dogs.

0: Nothing like anything before, yet what you've been looking for. And now it's been done. And rock on.
1: Mr. David Bell of Crescent Swells fame. So please come back next week to hear the second half of the show. I'll even make you one of my special Mai Tais. I think you'd like that. Yes, you would. See you then. Bring a spoon.
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In that mix, we heard Logan with her Article Sound System, joined by the Bumpin' Uglies, asking the big questions, are you smiling yet? Then Southwell Syndicate went surfing with the Sea Gypsy on their new one, It's Alright. And Tropadelic had us dancing with the ghost. 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All right, here are Jack Tully and the Seers, who will have you soaring oh so high on their sunbird.

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0: Frau Feinstein, Frau Schmiedchen, Edmund Erlebschloss. Sie sind also von der Bittigkeit.
1: Und Hannibal.
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0: 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At Warriewood, the star attraction is The Odyssey, but you can also see Obsession, The Invite, Minions and Monsters, Toy Story No. 5, and five others. 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
4: 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Right now, it's 4 degrees at Terry Hills.

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0: I think I am. Therefore, I am. I think.
1: Of course you are, my bright little star. I'm miles and miles and miles, pretty files of your forefathers' fruit. And now, to suit our great computer, your magnetic ink.
0: I'm more than that. I know I am. At least, I think I must be.
2: 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It riles them to believe that you perceive the web they weave.

0: Hello, my name's David Stuart Hunter. If you're a baby boomer or just wish you were, you may like to tune into my programme, The Sound of the 60s, on Sundays at 5 and Thursdays at 5. I'm going on a year-by-year journey through the 1960s, the hits that topped the charts and the events that made history each year. I hope you can join me.
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0: That was Australian artist Rosalie Chilvers with her amazing and brand new single called Tiny T-Shirts. Good morning and welcome to the Musical Chairs Chat Show. I'm your host, Ellie. Today we're joined by one of Perth's exciting emerging artists. At just 19 years old, Jack Hamilton has already built an impressive reputation on the WA music scene, sharing stages with artists including Betty Rays, Ruby Hu, Ulla and Ricky Neal Jr. Following the release of his latest single, Where Did You All Go?, Jack continues to build momentum with his honest songwriting, energetic live performances and ambitions of taking his music to an international audience. Jack, welcome to the Musical Chairs Chat Show.
1: Beautiful. 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
0: For listeners who may be discovering your music for the first time, can you tell us a little bit about yourself and how your musical journey began?
1: Yeah, so I've been playing music for a very long time since I was a little kid and started in year three and playing in cover bands, and then I've been in a kind of quite a few bands over the years, playing multiple different instruments. But I've always been primarily a singer and a guitar player, and that's kind of how I write my songs. I write my songs usually starts with like a guitar or like a vocal idea, and then usually at very unconventional times when it's not nice for me to be getting ideas at that time because I have to go somewhere or do something. But we make it work, and I love it, and it's my passion, and I love performing my original music, especially when it's personal to me. That's kind of just what I've really enjoyed from a young age, and now I've really moved into my own solo career and have been promoting it really hard for the last year. And yeah, that's kind of been my journey. And yeah, that's where I'm at the moment. We're almost a year in. It's almost in August. It'll be a year, and we've managed to accomplish some kind of, you know, some pretty really cool things since then. So I'm
0: yes,
1: very
0: grateful. You're saying from a young age, but you're only 19, but you've already achieved so much. So yeah, when did you first realize music was something you wanted to pursue seriously?
1: I think it was probably like I got to the end of year 12 when I kind of there's a pressure on you, I suppose, to kind of pick a direction after school. And I had always been the most passionate about music, and it I knew that it was what I wanted to do, and that I have always loved to be an entertainer and perform. That's always been my forte and the kind of a space that I really feel the most at home and like I'm really myself, and especially writing my own original music. So I think it was kind of at the end of year 12, and I ended up making the decision to leave the last band that I was in, and because I was playing bass and singing backing vocals, which didn't really feel like kind of where I was supposed to be at the time. So I knew that I was always going to transition to my solo thing at some point. So yeah, I kind of made the big switch, and then I started attending WAPA, which is the Western Australian Academy of Performing Arts. Now it's right in the Perth CBD, and I did an advanced diploma of music artists, and I met some really lovely people, and a lot of the people that I actually play in the band with now. And it was such a supportive environment, and it kind of really made me come into myself as a solo artist. And yeah, and then that's when I did my first launch for my first song in August last year, and that's kind of when everything took off for me. Yeah.
0: Your latest single is called Where Did You All Go? What's the story behind that song?
1: It's about grief, and it's all of my songs are very kind of personal to me, and I write them, they're usually inspired by an event that happens in my life, and it was a period of loss. And it's kind of the song's like centered around a question that, you know, where did you all go, that kind of doesn't really have an answer. And that's the irony behind it, I suppose, is that it's about that kind of yearning that you have for something that was once there that is no longer there. And it's about trying to cope with that and the need to move forward in your life whilst feeling like you have this overwhelming feeling that's pulling you back into the past, whilst also trying to give yourself enough time to process those emotions and kind of, you know, give yourself permission to feel or what you need to feel. Yeah. So I wrote it last year, and it kind of, it was really struck true to me at the time. And I knew that it was one that I wanted to record. I had quite a few songs at the time that I was tossing up between. But yeah, then I had that. And then, the producer Dylan Oliveri really helped me kind of bring it into life and kind of go more into that kind of pop rock, more produced, I don't know, hemisphere of music that I suppose I've always wanted to kind of tap into. So it felt really right at the time. And it was one of the ones that wasn't as easy to record. And but because it was, you know, it was very personal and close to me. That's what all of my music is like. And my hope with that is that somebody will listen to that who's been through a similar thing and relate to it and maybe find some kind of solace or reassurance in what I have to offer them. Yeah, so that's kind of a rundown of what the song's about, I suppose.
0: You've now released three singles. Looking back at your debut release, I'm Done With Not Being Who I Am.
1: Yes.
0: How do you think you've grown as an artist and songwriter?
1: I think that I've definitely settled into myself more as a solo artist in this project. Like it's also made me be more in touch with myself as a person, because the songs that I write usually help. It's a form of I would compare it to like writing a journal or a diary entry. Like it's quite personal, and it's or at least for me, I find it to be quite personal. Yeah, so I think it helps you learn about yourself as a person. And I feel very confident in the person that I am now. Maybe not as much maybe more so than when I was younger and, you know, going through the trials and tribulations of being a teenager. Not, although I still am a teenager, I suppose, on the pointy end of it. But I feel like I have really settled into myself, and yeah, I'm still learning and growing all the time. But yeah, I'm quite sure of who I am and the things that I want and where I'm supposed to be. And that was kind of what my first release title.
0: And when you launched that single at the Indian Ocean Hotel, that was a significant milestone. What do you remember most about that experience?
1: I think it was actually quite an emotional night, because it was the first show that I had fully put on myself for my under my own name and releasing music that was mine. And it was such an awesome feeling, especially when we were performing that song on the night. And like, we had like a pretty packed out room. I think there was like, I ended up being like 180 people there or something, which is really cool. And it just felt very right and like where I was supposed to be, it had been a really big lead up to the gig as well. Like, we had rehearsed for like 6 weeks or more during like a really hectic period of uni. So we had a lot going on, but we'd kind of crafted this set from the ground up, like me and the band members and stuff. And yeah, so it was a really, really beautiful kind of nice way to celebrate the beginning of something that I'll hopefully be following for a really long time and that I'm really passionate about.
0: You've supported some fantastic acts, including Betty Rays and Ruby Hu.
1: Yeah.
0: What have you learned from performing alongside more established artists?
1: It's really cool to see people who have been in the game for a long time and like are really professionals. The other night was like a huge milestone for us, was supporting Eskimo Joe. We supported them at Frio Social in Fremantle in Perth. And it was just a really cool feeling, because it's like, it was not only watching them as performers and how settled they were in themselves and their songs and how confident they were in playing and just their ability to really be a performer whilst doing the really hard thing that is just playing guitar and, you know, just applying yourself and playing music. But it was also seeing the backstage and you know, like this. Okay, so they've actually got guitar techs and sound people and there's a whole team that goes behind it, and it was just all so natural to them. And I suppose usually for us it's just, you know, plug and play, and you know, kind of we just bring our instruments and our amps and we plug in and then we go for it. So it was cool seeing where we could be, you know, in the future.
0: Very inspirational for you.
1: Very inspirational. Yeah, it was. It's been awesome, and we've had some really cool opportunities, like MIDI's festival when we played that with Betty Ray's. That was really cool. That was like our first like festival kind of experience. And it's along the whole way, I've never felt out of place because of all the effort that it's put in to get there. Like, even though it hasn't been very long, we've put in just a lot of behind the scenes work and a lot of really just buckling down and getting the not so nice stuff and the hard stuff, sending the emails, and then eventually it kind of gets to the point where it's like those opportunities do come to fruition, and it's it's almost like a really satisfying kind of a nice moment, I suppose. But yeah, inspirational for sure.
0: Yeah, but how important is the Perth music scene in helping young artists like yourself develop and find opportunities?
1: It's incredible. It's a really unique kind of place because it's really tight knit, but there's just so much talent and really amazing artists just all packed together in this really kind of small pond. And it's the biggest thing about the Perth music scene specifically is how supportive everybody is. Like, it's like literally like everybody comments on everyone's posts all the time, always like resharing and supporting each other. It's rare if like you haven't, you know, if you're in this hemisphere, like you've probably played on like a lineup with most people or have some kind of relation to them, even if it's not through music, it could be, you know, just like family or whatever. It's very tight knit, and everybody's very supportive of each other, and everybody's appreciative of the fact that we're all trying to, you know, reach towards the same goals. And but saying that, you'd think it could go one or two ways. It could be, oh yeah, like we're, you know, like people kind of want to cut other people down to get there. But it's actually just really supportive, and everybody's just building each other up, and, you know, at the same time, which is really beautiful. And it's quite just a really rare situation and like a nice environment to be in. Yeah. And so I'm very appreciative of that and just where I am. It's great.
0: What can audiences expect when they come to a Jack Hamilton live show?
1: They can expect high energy, a lot of high energy, but also the songs really offer, you know, that kind of, I would hope that you could find something in them that you can relate to emotionally. I suppose the experiences that I write about are very universal. And yeah, that's my hope when people come to a live show, is that, like, first and foremost, I want people to have a good time. I want people to feel comfortable. I want people to just have a great time, really, and just dance and rock out with us. That's like, the music's really upbeat and rocky. But then if you're not feeling that way and you want to listen to the songs and kind of tap into them at a deeper level, and like lyrically and emotionally, kind of, you can also do that. You can experience the show that way. Yeah. And I guess the ideal situation is that a bit of both, like come have a good time and listen to the songs, and yeah, hopefully you find something that you kind of relate to and connect with. That's a big thing for me, is that, like, connecting with the audience. That's massive, because I've experienced a lot of great artists who have done that for me. And that's why I've wanted to create that in a live show and kind of make people feel connected to the music and the story, and yeah, have a good time.
0: Are there any upcoming releases, shows or projects that fans should keep an eye out for?
1: Indeed there is. I have some big plans actually going into the end of the year. I've got you're hearing it first here, but I've got a single launch in the works for a new single. I'm not going to say what it's called yet.
0: That's okay. You keep me posted and I'll pass it on when it comes out.
1: Well, yeah, thank you so much. Yeah, it's all still in the works, but I'll have a show at some point in early October, and I'll be releasing the single in September, and heading into the later year, I'm planning to release an EP And so that's been my real big goal for this year, was to get an EP out. And yeah, so all the singles will be a part of it, and I will release this single as the last release before I release the 5-6 song EP.
0: That's exciting.
1: It's very exciting, yeah. And then I'll have hopefully quite a few shows to accompany that the EP release as well. So probably be coming to a town near you, I would say.
0: Can't wait to see you. Jack, it's been fantastic having you on the Musical Chairs Chat Show today.
1: Beautiful. Thank you so much for having
0: me,
1: Ellie.
0: Thank you so much for joining us and sharing your story.
1: Yeah, awesome.
0: Be sure to check out Jack Hamilton's latest single, Where Did You All Go?, available now on all streaming platforms. I'm Ellie, and you've been listening to the Musical Chairs Chat Show. Thanks for joining us, and stay tuned for more great music.

that was one of Perth's most exciting emerging artists, Jack Hamilton, with his latest single called Where Did You All Go?

That was Tell Me I'm Right by a very talented Australian musician from Perth, Danny Dre. Time to look up. The planets are shifting, the moon is moving, and the stars have something to say. From love and ambition to fresh starts and fiery energy, we've got your cosmic snapshot for the week ahead. Let's see what's written in the stars. Aries, take time to celebrate recent achievements. Your hard work is beginning to show results. Taurus, a practical conversation brings clarity. Don't be afraid to ask questions and seek advice. Gemini, this is a strong week for networking and collaboration. 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

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And you may recognise Lindsay's music there. He's one of the much-loved members of Fleetwood Mac.

0: This catchy little number is the clog dance from a ballet called La Fima Garde. 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
3: 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Brad Griffiths is in with Aussie Beats at 3 p.m. And then Chrissy Mack brings us the Metro version of the AMRAP Chart Toppers at 4 p.m. Then at 5 p.m. Rockin' 50s and Swingin' 60s with Chrissy Mack. At 7 p.m. Lamono brings us Electronique, some dance music. 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And then at 10 o'clock tonight, Chrissy Mack again with the AMRAP Chart Toppers for the regional version. 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

0: Life on the Air. The extraordinary survival story of Transmittus diversicus, the community broadcaster. Once threatened, it's now starting to thrive, thanks to its special symbiotic relationship with its surrounding community. 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

0: Life on the Air. The extraordinary survival story of Transmittus diversicus, the community broadcaster. 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
4: 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Let's kick off with Izzy Capo. She's one of my favourites, and I had the pleasure of interviewing Izzy a couple of months ago, and you can re-listen to that interview by going to hearthis.at/miscellanyavarietyshow. Izzy was amazing when she absolutely packed out the Lansdowne Hotel, and she's got a bunch of new followers because of that amazing gig. She's definitely one to watch out for. Her star is rising. Here's her song, White Lie.